0: heard Morning Cry from Flea's album Honora, with Anna Butters on acoustic bass, Jeff Parker on guitar, and DeAnthony Parks on drums. Now back to our conversation. Flea, let me read something that you wrote in your liner notes. 6 years old, looking at my dad's records I was forbidden to touch, wantonly putting my hands all over them at dawn before he could awake to catch me and deliver a whooping. The albums I knew held mysteries of grave importance. Why were they forbidden?
1: This was my dad's stuff. I wasn't allowed to touch it. You know, it was like a real don't touch the record player, don't touch the records,
0: right?
1: Don't
0: right.
1: do it. Whenever he would put music on or I would look at the covers and, you know, there were like adult themes of sexuality and everything about it was just, it was like forbidden. It's not for children.
0: Right.
1: And, but I was just, I was enthralled and mystified from the beginning.
2: Yeah. He said, now you just fought one hell of a fight and I know you hate me and you got the right to kill me now and I wouldn't blame you if you do.
0: Do you remember any specific records that really grabbed your attention?
1: I really remember Johnny Cash singing the song A Boy Named Sue.
0: Uh-huh.
1: I was like, A Boy Named Sue? It's like sort of the song of this kid, just like, you know, with a girl's name and the concept of femininity with a boy and how can he survive in the world with something like this. And just as a little boy, like, it was just mind-blowing and that he could sing about it and it was serious, but it was funny, but it was not for kids, like all of it. And I just knew that that was the tip of an iceberg
0: right.
1: of all this stuff.
0: When did jazz specifically enter your life?
1: When I was 6 or 7 years old, my parents split up. And my mom took off with this jazz musician, remarried. Walter Urban Jr., he was a bass player. So we went from living with my dad, who was like a government man, and we lived in like a nice house in the suburbs, yeah. to a jazz musician who lived in his parents' basement, had a substance abuse problem,
0: oh,
1: was
0: boy.
1: Pretty out of control and wild. But shortly after a while, we left the basement, we got a house with a living room, and he had all his buddies come over. This is the 60s in New York, the bebop scene, and they came over. And I remember, I think the first thing that I saw them play was Cherokee at a blistering tempo.
0: Hmm.
1: I'm getting goosebumps right now thinking about it, Christian. Like, I fell on the floor. I was rolling around, like, just seeing colors and abstract shapes. Yeah. And these guys are blowing, you know, a million miles an hour. I'm looking up, and the drummer is just, you know...

0: And I just couldn't believe it. Like, it was so magical to me. I was just like, there are things that human beings are capable of that are way beyond anything that I did know about. That opened up the world of jazz to me in that moment.
1: I'm curious to know what some of your favorite jazz recordings are during those early days.
0: First record I got was the Clifford Brown Max Roach Quintet. And then reading about in the book that he died so young, you know, and
1: right.
0: Richie Powell and his wife was driving the car, being devastated as a little kid.
1: And I remember feeling the same thing, like, man, why did Clifford Brown have to die so young and in such a sad way? But
0: yeah.
1: It's so wonderful that, you know, we all feel the emotion of that music.

0: Along with Clifford, you cite two other trumpeters who inspired you in your liner notes, Dizzy Gillespie and Miles Davis.
1: First, it was Louis Armstrong. You know, I had a Satch Plays Fats. I had, right. like, you know, you think when you're a little kid, you only have a few records. You know, I had my old record player in my room. I had like three records, and it was Clifford Brown. I had Satch Plays Fats. But one of the very next records I got was Kind of Blue. I would just sit in the room, you know, and listen to it, and I really loved the liner notes. I think Bill Evans wrote the liner notes, right? Those
0: Correct.
1: Liner notes?
0: That's right.
1: Understanding of, like, the seriousness of the moment and the fragility of the moment, and you're playing together within these structures and improvising in a way that you have to really, like, love your fellow musicians and love the moment and wanting to be, to honor, like, the best part of yourself and to honor the best part of them, to play together in this real sacred space. As a boy, I really started feeling the voices of musicians. You hear Cannonball playing his solo and like the bluesiness of it and stuff. And like I'd say to my friends, you know, that's Cannonball, you know. And then Coltrane would come in and you're just like, oh,
0: right.
1: God, like there is a God, you know.

0: as, you know, I lived on and started, like, listening to all the other Miles records, you know, On the Corner and, you know, Man with the Horn and Get Up With It. Like, Get Up With It was something, like, before I made my record that I was listening to constantly. Like, I
1: can hear that.
0: Oh, cool. Yeah, well, he loved him madly.
1: And Dizzy Gillespie is the other trumpet player. You said you wanted to be like him.
0: My mom took me to go see him play at Royce Hall at UCLA. I was like, oh, we're going to go see God tonight. You know what I mean? That's how it felt to me. Like, he's like, you know, this guy. And I was sitting in the audience waiting for Dizzy to come on at Royce Hall at UCLA, you know, in my little polyester suit, like waiting. And I was like, I got to go to the bathroom, Mom. And I jump up, and just being a little kid, I just was running fast because I didn't want to miss him. And instead of running back to the lobby where the bathroom was, I ran towards the stage door. I just ran to a door. And I opened it up, and there's Dizzy standing right there with his horn, you know, with the bell shooting up. And I was just, you know, kind of shaking in awe, ran up to him. You know, and just look, I was like, Mr. Gillespie, I just want to tell you, you know, I was like frozen like a deer in the headlights. And he was so kind. I'll never forget it. He hugged me in, like he put his arm around me and he hugged me in, you know, I'm like sitting there with my head in his armpit, you know, his nice suit and his good smelling cologne. And for a few minutes, I'm with Dizzy and he pet me on the head. Went on, started playing Night in Tunisia, you know, and I was just like, oh, you know, man. Forgot all about having to pee, you know.
1: Wow, man.
0: Yeah.
1: Well, let's listen to Dizzy play A Night in Tunisia.
0: Oh, yeah.

Dizzy Gillespie and his orchestra from 1946, A Night in Tunisia. In just a moment, Flea gets lost in more jazz memories and also invites some of his modern-day jazz heroes to record with him. That's when Jazz Night in America returns. I'm Christian McBride.

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1: This is Jazz Night in America on North Country Public Radio. Good evening. I'm Anna Williams-Bergen. Let's take a look at the weather forecast. Getting a break from the cold nights we've had throughout the past week. Overnight tonight, lows down into just the high 40s and low 50s. And then tomorrow, Sunday, a chance of showers for folks in the northern parts of the North Country region, and rain all but guaranteed for folks in the southern reaches of the Adirondacks and southern Vermont as well. Got a nor'easter blowing in along the east coast and just seeing the extras running into our region tomorrow. Gusty winds as well expected throughout the North Country. Find a detailed weather forecast, a radar, and lots more weather information on our website, ncpr.org/weather. 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
2: Welcome back to Jazz Night in America. I'm Christian McBride. We're talking with Flea from the Red Hot Chili Peppers, the bassist who turned into a jazz brass man. You mentioned to us earlier that before your friend said, hey, I got a rock band, come play with us.
3: Yeah.
2: And you wound up getting an electric bass and playing in this rock band, you were playing the trumpet.
3: Yeah.
2: Do you remember the first time you put it up to your lips and the sound that came out?
3: Yeah. And I think I was pretty quick about it, you know? I think just when you're little, like, it just made sense to me. Even though I was never a good practicer or studier as a kid, like, I was kind of feral, you know? I was in the street from a pretty young age, kind of unwatched and getting up to trouble and stuff. But I knew what a beautiful sound was. And pretty quickly, I was able to get a nice tone out of the thing.

0: I remember it well. It was in seventh grade, sitting in class, and I just remember it came pretty naturally for me.
1: Wow.
0: The sound itself. I always had a lot of bravado, you know. I was blasting, you know.
1: I love it. Good lead player, huh?
0: I did okay.
1: Yeah. I also want to ask you about Art Tatum. You've discovered Art Tatum's Willow Weep for Me. Was that around the same time, or was that a little after, or?
0: That's later. That intro that he does, you know, biddle-yum, boom, boom,
1: yes.
0: Biddle-yum, boom, boom, boom, boom,
1: right.
0: Always stuck with me, like it's just something that sticks out.

0: the virtuoso piano playing, what he does with time, what he does with chords, what he does with melody, whimsical and poignant and like serious revolutionary feeling kind of way.
1: Yeah.
0: So yeah, I wanted to record it for my record.
1: Yes.
0: You know, after not playing trumpet for many, many years and picking it up again, it was one of the first things that I wanted to play was Willow Weep For Me.
1: Let's take a listen to your beautiful version. This is Flea and Willow Weep For Me from his new album, Honorary.

0: Willow Weep For Me, performed by our guest today, Flea. Now, back to our conversation. You said when you were young, you were getting into a bit of trouble. Now, did jazz at all play a role in keeping you off the streets?
1: Well, absolutely. I mean, music in general. And even when I was, you know, at my worst and I was doing dumb crimes and on drugs and, you know, just bad street stuff that kids can get into when they're just, you know, running.
0: Yeah.
1: It was always something that was there for me as a guiding light. Someone like Clifford Brown, who didn't drink, who didn't do drugs, who was a spiritual man, who focused on just like making a beautiful light to shine in the world.
0: Yeah.
1: I always knew that was there.
0: Your life changes forever. You get derailed from the brass and you now play the electric bass. Who came to you and said, hey, play in my band?
1: It was my high school friend, Hillel Slovak. And I didn't really know anything about rock music. He had a rock band, and he was, you know, our bass player is just not with it. He's not serious. Like, we really want to do this. Why don't you learn to play bass? And I remember being a kid who was always kind of, you know, coming from a broken home and stuff, always kind of looking for a feeling of community and family, being really touched by that, like, come and be a part of us. A friend of mine's dad played the bass, had an extra bass. I went and got that bass. And right away, I was just kind of had a little pentatonic scale. I was just hitting it. And 2 weeks from the day I began playing the bass, I was on stage on the Sunset Strip, you know, posing and rocking and, you know, playing bo do do do do do do do do do do.
0: Right.
1: A couple of years after that, you know, started the Chili Peppers and started finding a voice of my own way to express myself on the bass. I really loved the punk rock and the energy of that music, and I loved the music that was coming out of New York, like Defunct, and, you know, I loved what Ornette was doing, and the Lounge Lizards, and, you know, James Chance and the Contortions, funk and jazz and hip-hop and punk rock, like, all kind of came together in a way that was really exciting to me.
0: The Lounge Lizards, hit home, because I love them too, man. It's just, I don't talk to a lot of people who are into the Lounge Lizards.
1: Mm. Yeah, no, I love the Lounge Lizards. Voice of Chunk is a beautiful record.
0: Right, yep.

0: all through the years with the Chili Peppers, you're listening to all of this other stuff going on. So were the other members of the band doing the same thing, or were you the only hardcore jazz head?
1: We're all kind of different, you know, but Anthony really loved jazz too. Like, we became friends when we were 15, and he didn't know about it because, you know, he actually came from a real rock household. His dad was like a Hollywood club goer, hanger outer, you know, dude on the scene. And, you know, my stepdad was a serious jazz musician. We'd go see him play. You know, I played in clubs. We went and saw him play at a pizzeria on La Brea with Philly Joe Jones.
0: Wow.
1: And yeah. I remember Philly Joe Jones. He was like after watching, he said, Elvis wasn't And I was like, okay. And he said, yeah. He goes, Paul McCartney, that's a bad but Elvis wasn't
0: No kidding.
1: Yeah. And I don't know why he said this to us, I guess because we're a couple of white kids, you know, and he was like, and we were so into it, we were like fanning out, you know, it was Philly Joe, you know.
0: That's hilarious.

0: Was there a point where, you know, just something kind of clicked and you said, it's time for me to make this record. It's time to pursue my jazz dream. What happened?
1: There was. And I tell you, a record that really struck me was Kamasi Washington's record, The Epic.
0: Mm.
1: When that record came out, I was like, man, and this is like guys from L.A., from, you know, I'm from L.A., you know, and I remember I was so excited. Like, it really, I felt like a revolutionary spirit from that music. Having that feeling like when I was a little kid, and I'd pick it up and I'd be like, I'm going to get my trumpet playing together. And I'd play it a little bit, start to kind of get a tone and some chops. Man, I'd get frustrated. I'd be like, man, I'm never going to be Booker Little. What am I doing? You know what I mean? I kind of like to get discouraged because I feel so kind of stuck. I guess like 3 years ago now, I was just like, I'm going to practice every day without fail for 2 years. And at the end of the 2 years, I'm going to go make a record as good as I am. And I'm pretty good, Christian, at like when I set a rule for myself and a discipline, I'm pretty good at following it. And so that's what I did.
0: And man, did you. Let's listen to another track from Honora. I think you'll recognize the melody. This is Thinking About You.

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Coming up, I'm going to make Flea an offer, kind of an invitation. I hope he'll accept. I'm Christian McBride.

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1: You're listening to Jazz Night in America. I'm Christian McBride. When Flea put his head down to make Honora, he didn't just link up with any jazz artist. He targeted some of the best, instrumentalists who not only shared, but were also sonic world builders, composers and arrangers in their own right.
2: I really love Jeff Parker a lot, and I had met him. Our kids go to school together, and he made that record Way Out of Easy with his quartet, you know?
1: Yes, yeah.
2: I also love this Michele Ondaatje cello record called the Omnichord Real Book. I love the rhythm on that record, and that's D'Anthony Parks and Josh Johnson, and Michelle's playing bass, but Anna Butters, they're an incredible bass player. And I had played with Josh before. He played on a Chili Pepper record, and I realized that he had produced Michelle's record. And so I asked him, would he work with me and produce this record? And from the first day, we just got into a studio. I had written stuff out in my scrawling pencil, bad, you know, notation style. I don't know how to work the computer and make it look pretty or anything. Yeah. My notation's pretty sloppy, but everyone got it real quick, and it felt great right away.
1: You have the drummer D'Anthony Parks, guitarist Jeff Parker, and Josh Johnson on this track we're hearing in the background now. It's called Frailed. What can you tell us about it?
2: This is kind of in the mode of Miles' album, Get Up With It. Like,
1: yeah.
2: These feelings of, and I, you know, Alice Coltrane, I get it from a lot too, this hypnotic kind of trance. I call it the Juul test. You know, when I'm sitting at home playing bass, I'm just by myself. I'm not really specifically working on anything, but just kind of playing.
1: Right.
2: And sometimes I'll see myself and I'm drooling. And it's like at that moment, I don't know, like I'm not thinking. You know what I mean? I'm just kind of hypnotizing myself.
1: Sure.
2: And that was kind of the feeling I had making this. I just wanted to hypnotize myself with rhythm.

0: Frailed from the recording Honora. Flea is our guest today on Jazz Night in America. Do you feel like another person when you're playing the trumpet, or does the same creative energy sort of remain from the bass?
1: It definitely engages a different part of my brain. And they both inform one another. My bass playing informs the trumpet. And since I've started being really serious about the trumpet, it's really informing the bass playing, especially since I'm really studying the chords. Like, it was just a little while ago I learned what an alt chord was. Like, right. I see that on a paper. I don't know what that, ALT, what does that mean? It means the whole world completely changes. Like, are you kidding me? And I just opened a whole nother, like, you know what I mean?
0: Exactly.
1: So they all inform each other. And it's just that, like, anything that I do, like, you know, I like to write. You know, I wrote a memoir a while ago. I like to play basketball, something I do all the time. All these things, like the feelings of creativity and being in the moment. You hear about monks and, you know, spiritual people reaching a state of enlightenment. When you're blowing and you forget everything and you're just lost in the beauty of the sound, or like when an elite athlete is lost in the beauty of movement, that's when you feel the most meaningful and you feel all this purpose in life.
0: Now, I only have two questions left for you, and last one is going to blow your mind. I can't wait. You're inspiring something, man. If your stepdad was still alive, what would he think?
1: I think he would be really proud of me for going for it and for picking up the horn.

0: It's funny when I look back at it, because he never taught me. He only ever gave me one lesson, and that was he put on a metronome, because at first I wanted to play drums.
1: Right.
0: And he said, I want you to clap on the beat of the metronome. And he goes, if you can make the metronome disappear, then you have a good time. And that was the only music lesson, you know, he ever gave me, which was a good lesson.
1: That's a very good lesson.
0: But he was pretty hard, you know what I mean? He's like, you better learn your changes.
1: Right,
0: you
1: right.
0: You better, you know, don't, yeah, you know what I mean?
1: A true jazz musician.
0: Yeah. He was not like about like, you know, no team medals, no, oh, you did great. No, it'd be like, you got to work on this or that. Yeah.
1: That's
0: so,
1: right.
0: But no, I think that he would be happy that I was playing the trumpet and taking it seriously.
1: I don't tell anybody this because then they get curious, but I actually have one of Roy Hargrove's old trumpets. I've had it for almost 40 years now.
0: Wow.
1: And in my dreams, I'm Freddie Hubbard and I'm killing. So like, I can't do it on the trumpet, so I try to do it on the bass.
0: Yeah. But well, you do it, man.
1: Every once in a while, I bust the trumpet out and like, you know, stand in the mirror and pretend I'm Freddie.
0: What kind of horn is it?
1: It's a king. So now here's my final question. I've collaborated with some of my favorite bass players, Ray Brown, rest in peace, and my dear friend Edgar Meyer. At some point in the near future, can there be a Flea Christian McBride collaboration where we both play bass and trumpet?
0: Absolutely. Come on, man. The bass playing, trumpet playing guys got to get together.
1: Man, I love you so much, and thank you so much for being our guest on Jazz Night in America to speak about your incredible album, Honora. Thank you for inspiring us, and keep on making great music and being a great person.
0: No, I appreciate you, Christian, and you've always been an inspiration, and just thank you so much for paying attention. Thank you.
1: Let's go out with one more from Flea. This is Free As I Wanna Be.

0: Jazz Night in America is a production of WBGO Studios and NPR Music. This episode was produced by Sarah Gilletti and Simon Rentner. Mastering by Ron Scalzo. Special thanks to Greg Jakubik at Shorefire. Our executive producer is Stephen A. Williams. Saraya Muhammad is the executive producer at NPR Music. And Sonali Mehta is the executive director. To hear this episode again, head to our website, npr.org/jazznight. I'm Christian McBride.
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1: Good evening. Tonight, I'll be weaving a thread through the musical career of pianist Jerry Allen. And we'll start off with a mid-career album called The Gathering from 1998, and this is the title track. I'm Taylor Haskins, and you're listening to The Thread, weaving you through Black American music on North Country Public Radio.

from the 1994 recording Feed the Fire. That was vocalist Betty Carter with a song called Sometimes I'm Happy. That featured drummer Jack DeJohnette, bassist Dave Holland, and pianist Jerry Allen, who is the subject of tonight's thread. And we'll continue on with a recording she made in 2004 with the same rhythm section. It's called The Life of a Song, and this is Dance of the Infidels, composed by Bud Powell. I'm Taylor Haskins, and this is The Thread, weaving you through Black American music on North Country Public Radio.

That was pianist Jerry Allen from the 2004 recording The Life of a Song. That was Dance of the Infidels, and it featured Dave Holland on bass and Jack DeJohnette on drums. And I'll continue weaving tonight's thread through the musical career of pianist Jerry Allen into the 1991 recording The Nurturer. This is called Batista's Groove. This features Marcus Belgrave on the trumpet and Kenny Garrett on the alto saxophone. I'm Taylor Haskins, and this is The Thread, weaving you through Black American music on North Country Public Radio.

That was Batista's Groove from the 1991 recording The Nurturer by pianist Jerry Allen, the subject of tonight's thread. Jerry Allen was one of the few black women to be celebrated as a solo artist within the world of black American music. And both as a player and a composer, she was a force to be reckoned with and was constantly taking risks and forging new paths and exploring new musical territory while never losing a connection to the roots of the music. And we'll continue on now with a recording from 1989 called Twilight. This song is called Little Wind. I'm Taylor Haskins, and this is The Thread, weaving you through Black American music on North Country Public Radio.

from the 1987 recording Open on All Sides, In the Middle. That was pianist Jerry Allen with a song called In the Middle. Most of the musicians on that recording were part of what was known as the M-Bass Collective, which was founded by Steve Coleman, Robin Eubanks, and others. M-Bass is an acronym short for Macro Basic Array of Structured Extemporization, and as Steve Coleman says, it is not a style of music but a way of thinking about music. Jerry was part of this movement along with others such as Graham Haynes, Greg Osby, Cassandra Wilson, and throughout the late 80s and 90s, they all employed these concepts in their recordings. An older musician who was influential to that movement was saxophonist Wayne Shorter, and now we'll follow pianist Jerry Allen into the Wayne Shorter recording Joyrider from 1988. This is called Cafe. I'm Taylor Haskins, and this is The Thread, weaving you through Black American music on North Country Public Radio.

From the 1988 Wayne Shorter recording, Joyrider, that was Cafe, and it featured pianist Jerry Allen, the subject of tonight's thread, and who we will follow now into the groundbreaking album Plantation Lullabies by Michelle Ndegiocello. This song is called Step Into the Projects, and it features Jerry on a brief solo. I'm Taylor Haskins, and this is The Thread, weaving you through Black American music on North Country Public Radio.

That was pianist Jerry Allen, bassist Charlie Hayden, and drummer Paul Motion with the song It Should Have Happened a Long Time Ago from the album Live at the Village Vanguard in 1991. And while she had a successful and varied career as a solo artist, Jerry Allen was always in demand as an accompanist. And we're going to follow her now into the 2002 recording Lift Every Voice by saxophonist Charles Lloyd. This is the Marvin Gaye song What's Going On. I'm Taylor Haskins, and you're listening to The Thread, weaving you through Black American music on North Country Public Radio.

from the 2002 recording Lift Every Voice. That was saxophonist Charles Lloyd with the Marvin Gaye song What's Going On. Thanks for listening tonight. If you're curious about any of the music I've played, or if you can't catch the show live, you can always go to ncpr.org/thread, find the playlists, and listen online to last week's episode. If you'd like to know more about me, you can go to taylorhaskins.com. I hope that tonight's journey through the music of pianist Jerry Allen gave you a picture of a woman who carved out her own unique existence within a profession that's dominated by men. And she proved herself to be, without a doubt, an innovative player and composer with a very unique voice. And in my opinion, that voice is the most clear in her solo work. And tonight I'll leave you with something from that from the year 2010. This is an album called Flying Toward the Sound. And this song is called Red Velvet in Winter. I'm Taylor Haskins, and I hope you'll join me next week here on The Thread, weaving you through Black American music on North Country Public Radio.

Good evening. The time is 9:59. You've been listening to The Thread on North Country Public Radio. On the way next, it's an encore edition of Jazz at the 10 Spot with host Guy Berard. 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WSLZ Cape Vincent and Kingston, Ontario, WXLU Peru and Plattsburgh, WXLL Lake Placid, WXLS Tupper Lake, WXLH Blue Mountain Lake, WXLG North Creek, WXLB Boonville, WXLD Loudoun.

0: when she pets me. You betcha it gets me. And yet, every time I hold her hand, I'm just too shy to say the things I plan.
1: Good evening, everyone. This is Guy Berard. Welcome to Jazz at the Ten Spot. We're going to begin this evening with a set of 1950s Velvet. We're going to hear Velvet Scene and Blue Velvet, starting first with John Coltrane from a 1957 Prestige recording called Dakar. This is a Mal Waldron composition, The Velvet Scene.

That set of music began with John Coltrane from a 1957 recording called Descartes on the Prestige label, and that was a Mal Waldron composition, Velvet Scene. John Coltrane on tenor sax, Cecil Payne on baritone sax, Pepper Adams on baritone sax, Mal Waldron on piano, Doug Watkins on bass, and Art Taylor on drums. And then the Red Garland Trio, covering a tune entitled Blue Velvet, from another Prestige recording from 1958 called Rediscovered Masters. Red Garland on piano, along with Doug Watkins on bass and Specs Wright on drums. Continuing with this velvet theme, we're going to hear Houston Person now from a 2002 recording entitled Sentimental Journey. This tune is an Illinois Jacquet tune called Black Velvet.

Who knew there were so many songs about velvet? We started that set with Houston Person, a tune by Illinois Jacquet called Black Velvet. That's off of a 2002 High Note recording called Sentimental Journey. Houston Person on tenor sax, Richard Wyans on piano, Russell Malone on guitar, Peter Washington on bass, and Grady Tate on drums. And then from Tommy Flanagan and his trio, a Moodsville recording from 1960, a song called Velvet Moon. And the group consisted of Tommy Flanagan on piano, Tommy Potter on bass, and Roy Haynes on drums. And we move on to the smooth sounds of Gene Ammons from a prestige recording called Velvet Soul. This is from 1960. And this is a tune written by the organist Johnny Hammond Smith. This is Velvet Soul.

That set began with a dual tenor sax and organ combination from a Gene Ammons release from 1960 called Velvet Soul. And that was the title track, Gene Ammons and Frank Wess on tenor sax, Johnny Hammond-Smith on organ, Doug Watkins on bass, and Art Taylor on drums. Then we shifted to Satin, away from Velvet, to Satin, from a 1949 recording from Illinois Jacquet, entitled The Black Velvet Band. That's on the RCA Bluebird label. And that tune was entitled Blue Satin. Illinois Jacquet on tenor sax, Ray Perry on alto sax, Maurice Simon on baritone sax, Joe Newman and Russell Jacquet on trumpets, Henry Coker on trombone, Cedric Haywood on piano, Al Lucas on bass, and Shadow Wilson on drums. And the final track of that set was Ramsey Lewis covering the Ellington tune Satin Doll from a Cadet recording called Hang On, Ramsey. Ramsey Lewis on piano, Elder Young on bass, and Red Holt on drums, recorded live at the Lighthouse in Hermosa Beach, California, in 1965. Turning now to a 1998 release from Herbie Hancock on the Verve label called Gershwin's World. This is actually an Ellington tune called Cottontail. Here's Herbie Hancock.

0: Well, we began with velvet, we turned to satin, and now we ended with cotton. That was Herbie Hancock, first off, with the Duke Ellington tune Cotton Tail. That's off of a Verve release from 1998 called Gershwin's World, and featured Herbie Hancock on piano, Eddie Henderson on trumpet, Kenny Garrett on alto sax, Ira Coleman on bass, and Ciro Baptista on percussion. And the final track from Bud Shank, from his Raw Records release called Silver Storm. That was an original composition from Bud Shank called Cotton Blossom. Bud Shank on alto sax, Bill Perkins on tenor sax, Conti Condoli on trumpet, Bill Mays on piano, Bob Magnuson on bass, and Joe LaBarbera on drums. Time now for station identification and an update on the weather. We'll be right back with hour two of Jazz at the 10 Spot.
1: 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Should be a little bit warmer tonight after a stretch of cold nighttime temperatures. Lows tonight into just the high 40s and low 50s. And then tomorrow, Sunday, chance of showers with strong gusty winds across our region. Rain very likely for folks in the southern reaches of the Adirondacks and in southern Vermont as well. 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

hearing, of course, from the Velvet Fog himself, Mel Torme. This is from a recording he did in 1961 called the Duke Ellington and Count Basie Songbooks. And this Basie tune is Blue and Sentimental.

We had four tracks in that vocalist set, starting with Mel Torme, covering the Basie tune Blue and Sentimental. That's off of a 1961 release on Verve called the Duke Ellington and Count Basie Songbooks. Mel Torme with the vocal, Jack Sheldon on trumpet, Frank Rossellino on trombone, Stu Williamson on valve trombone, Joe Maini on alto sax, Teddy Edwards on tenor sax, Jimmy Rolls on piano, Al Hendrickson on guitar, Joe Mondragon on bass, and Shelly Mann on drums. Good West Coast group. And then Chet Baker from the Pacific Jazz released The Best of Chet Baker Sings, covering the Richard Whiting tune My Ideal. Chet Baker on trumpet and vocal, Russ Freeman on piano, Jimmy Bond on bass, and Lawrence Marable on drums. Then from a new recording from 2016 from Madeline Peru, from a recording called Secular Hymns on the Impulse label, covering Tom Waits' tune Tango Till They're Sore. Madeline Peru on vocal, John Harrington on guitar, Barack Morey on bass. And then we concluded with Nina Simone with a tune called Don't Smoke in Bed from a Phillips recording from 1964 called Nina Simone in Concert. And, of course, featured Nina Simone on piano and vocal, Rudy Stevenson on guitar, Lyle Atkinson on bass, and Bobby Hamilton on drums. Our spotlight tune for this evening is a Kenny Barron composition called Voyage, and we'll hear two versions of that tune, beginning with this one from Stan Getz from 1987. Here's Kenny Barron's Voyage.

That was our spotlight set for this evening. Two versions of Kenny Barron's Voyage. We heard a tenor sax version and then an alto sax version. We started first with Stan Getz from a 1987 release called Serenity on the MRC label, featuring Stan Getz on tenor sax, Kenny Barron on piano, Rufus Reed on bass, and Victor Lewis on drums. And then from Phil Woods, we heard from a chiaroscuro recording called Voyage, the title track. Phil Woods on alto sax, Bill Charlop on piano, Peter Washington on bass, and Willie Jones III on drums. That was from 2000. Our new recording is from trombonist Steve Touré. This is from a Smoke Sessions release from 2016. And we'll hear three tracks, a standard When Sunny Gets Blue, a Wayne Shorter tune called United, and then a J.J. Johnson composition called Coffee Pot. Here's Steve Touré along with Kenny Barron, Ron Carter, and Jimmy Cobb, When Sunny Gets Blue.

That was our new recording for this evening, a Steve Turay release on the Smoke Sessions label from 2016 called Color for the Masters. And we heard three tracks, When Sunny Gets Blue, United, a Wayne Shorter composition, and the J.J. Johnson tune Coffee Pot. In the group, Steve Turay on trombone, Kenny Barron on piano, Ron Carter on bass, and the great Jimmy Cobb on drums. A fine group, a fine release on the Smoke Sessions label called Color for the Masters, Steve Turay, 2016 release. That's about it for Jazz at the 10 Spot. We hope you enjoyed this show, and we hope you'll come back again next week for some more great jazz.

0: It's a minute before midnight. 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Our stations are WSLU in Canton, WSLL Saranac Lake, WSLO Malone, and WSLJ in Watertown, WSLG Governor, WSLZ Cape Vincent and Kingston, WXLU Peru and Plattsburgh, WXLL Lake Placid, WXLS Tupper Lake, WXLH Blue Mountain Lake, WXLG North Creek, WXLB Boonville, WXLD Lowville, WXLE Indian Lake, WXLJ Whitehall and Glens Falls, WSLH Old Forge, WXLQ Bristol, Vermont, and WELN in Allenburg. 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It's midnight.
1: Here's a song entitled Confluence. It's like the meeting of two rivers where the Missouri meets the Mississippi. It's Kevin Stout and Brian Booth together on the album Color Country.

The exciting Latin pianist Michele Camilo comes from Dominican Republic. I'm David Bassi. Camilo's won a Grammy for his album What's Up in 2004. And in 2009, he was named the Jazz Creative Director Chair for the Detroit Symphony.

Coming up, a Grammy-winning Cuban pianist, Gonzalo Rubalcaba, and his album Diz. That's the music of Michelle Camilo. One More Once is the title of the album, like the Basie line. And it's on Columbia Records. The song's called Caribe. The exciting Michelle Camilo. Here's Gonzalo Rubalcaba.

released on April 20th of 1994 on Something Else Records. It's an album called Diz. Gonzalo Rubalcaba with bassist Ron Carter, and Gonzalo having good reason to pay tribute to Dizzy Gillespie. He's the one who brought him to the United States. The song called Smooch, written by Charles Mingus, and Gonzalo Rubalcaba on Jazz with David Bassi. So when did the light bulb become the symbol of a bright new idea? And when Thomas Edison invented it and the whole world got the message. So here's a new idea you might like. Now you can share your message with people just like you who listen to Jazz with David Bassi. And that, my friend, could shine a whole new light on your business. 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

Coming up, it's pianist David Hazeltine and a Smoke Sessions release called For All We Know. That was Mike Wofford at the piano with his wife Holly Hoffman at the flute. I believe that was an alto flute. And live at Athenaeum in San Diego, California. It's on Capri Records. More Than You Know is the song for Holly Hoffman and Mike Wofford. Eddie Harris up next. Not the saxophone player, but a tribute to saxophonist Eddie Harris, written by David Hazeltine and David at the piano from his album For All We Know.

The album, The Man from Muskogee, for pianist Jay McShann, with Count Basie's first guitarist, Claude Fiddler Williams, laying down the fiddle to get back to the guitar on Sackville Records, drummer Paul Gunther, and recorded in Toronto in the early 1970s, preceded by David Hazeltine with Joe Farnsworth, David Williams, and Seamus Blake at the saxophone. Just like jazz, the world of business is full of ideas, some better than others. Here's one that might be good for your business. 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

Up next, Anthony Smith at the vibraphone. Play It Forward, Volume 1. That one's called Subo from the Cullers Jazz Orchestra on Energica Records, Home Away From Home, the title of the album, and music recorded in Italy. Preceding that one from Manchester Craftsman's Guild, Spirit of the Horn, trombonist virtuoso Slide Hampton, covering a pop tune, All in Love is Fair. On Jazz with David Bassey, here's What Time Allows, and vibraphonist Anthony Smith.

0: Southern California vibraphonist and pianist Anthony Smith, and an album recorded in Brooklyn in 2015, Play It Forward, Volume 1, and the song What Time Allows. 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
2: Live from NPR News, I'm Dale Willman. Chinese President Xi Jinping arrived home Saturday after 3 days of talks in Washington with President Trump. Much of the meeting was focused on pomp and circumstance, but trade was also on the agenda, including a two-month extension of a truce important to the U.S., as NPR's Emily Fang tells us.
3: This trade truce is regarding rare earths, and this was a truce that was about to expire this November, and it had stopped China from cutting the U.S. off completely from rare earths.

I'm sure you've heard the song Blue Moon. Coming up, Moon Blue. That's music from Dot Time Records and associated with Catherine Russell, the Grammy-winning vocalist, a nice little band led by Aaron Arntzen, who plays the clarinet, and a song written by John Eric Kelso, the trumpeter on the album. The song's called Counterintuitive, written in 2020, and this album called Counter Melody, out in 2021. Here's one from Savant, 2021, Pat Bianchi, covers the music of Stevie Wonder.

It's the Pat Bianchi Trio with Byron Landham and Paul Bolenback covering the music of Stevie Wonder from his 23rd studio album. Moon Blue is the title of the song. So when did the light bulb become the symbol of a bright new idea? And when Thomas Edison invented it and the whole world got the message. So here's a new idea you might like. Now you can share your message with people just like you who listen to Jazz with David Bassi. And that, my friend, could shine a whole new light on your business. 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

Coming up, Old Blue Eyes. That's Alexis Cole from her Zoho release, Sky Blossom, Songs from My Tour of Duty. Yeah, she was in the Army. All Blues is the song, with special guest Derek James, and a cool album from Alexis Cole. Well, Frank Sinatra, one of the few artists who had their own miniseries. He had one on CBS years and years ago, and this song was part of the miniseries. It went on, you know, as miniseries used to do way back when, and the album out on his own Reprise Records. Let's listen to a favorite from Frank Sinatra.

I've always loved the sound of that song, recorded February 4th of 1959. It's Charles Mingus at the bass in the album Blues and Roots on Atlantic Records, with Jackie McLean and John Handy on the alto saxes, Booker Irvin on the tenor sax, Pepper Adams baritone sax, trombonist Jimmy Nebberin, Willie Dennis, Horace Parlin, Mal Waldron, Danny Richman, and the maestro, Charles Mingus. Tensions, the song. Just like jazz, the world of business is full of ideas, some better than others. Here's one that might be good for your business. 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

Up next, it's the band Triolingue on Origin Records. That's Fred Hirsch, now without a label. He's always been on Palmetto until this album, recorded in August of 2021. And a nice string quartet with Drew Gress at the bass and drummer, Joaquin Ruckert, Breath by Breath, Fred Hirsch, and the song entitled Worldly Winds. Preceding that, a drummer from Italy, and she's been having good luck in Sweden for the past couple of years, Anna Lindqvist at the vocal, Linus Lindblom at the saxophones, Simon Westman at the piano, and Josef Calderdal playing the bass. Cecilia Shanchetti, Postcard from Gamlestan. Italian drummer? Yes. Pianist from Pennsylvania? Yes. And now a band from BC and a trio featuring Kevin Woods at the trumpet, John Stoll, the guitarist, and Miles Black at the piano. With Miles' composition, Signals, the title cut of an album out in 2020 on Origin Records. Beautiful cover, nicely recorded, and great musicians. Thoughtful music. Signals.

0: Signals from the band Trio Lingue in the title cut of their 2020 release. I'm David Bassi. 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
1: 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NCPR is WSLU in Canton, WSLL Saranac Lake, WSLO Malone, WSLJ Watertown, WSLG Governor, and WSLZ Cape Vincent Kingston, WXLU Peru Plattsburgh, WXLL Lake Placid, WXLS Tupper Lake, WXLH Blue Mountain Lake, WXLG North Creek, WXLB Boonville, WXLD Lowville, WXLE Indian Lake, WXLJ Whitehall, WSLH Old Forge, WXLQ Bristol, and WELN Allenburg.
2: Live from NPR News, I'm Dale Willman. Iran says only a negotiated settlement can lead to the unblocking of the Strait of Hormuz. On Saturday, President Trump said he rejected an Iranian proposal to reopen the strait within the week. The BBC's Yosef Taha reports.
3: Speaking to reporters in New York, Iran's Foreign Minister Abbas Araghchi said that Tehran was yet to receive Washington's official response through mediators. Mr. Trump had said Iran had only put forward the proposal because it was losing the war. But Mr. Araghchi said that his country would not back down from the conditions it had set out in the proposal, namely the cessation of all regional fighting, including in Lebanon, and the lifting of U.S. sanctions. Meanwhile, the Iranian authorities issued a warning to vessels not to use what they called unauthorized routes through the Strait of Hormuz, which is critical for world oil supplies.
2: That's the BBC's Yosef Taha with our reports. An early season nor'easter is continuing to pound the East Coast this weekend, bringing high winds, heavy rain, and large waves. Weather officials say risk from the storm extends.

Next, we'll hear Ben Allison covering one from Jim Hall called Looking Up. That's a song from Howard Dietz and Arthur Schwartz, If There Is Someone Lovelier Than You, recorded March 26th of 1958. Arthur Taylor, Paul Chambers, and Red Garland, accompanying John Coltrane. Here's Ben Allison, Quiet Revolution.

It's a song called Looking Up from the album Quiet Revolution on Sonic Camera. Ted Nash at the tenor saxophone and clarinet with Steve Cardenas guitar and Ben Allison bass. Ben will be our special guest here at davidbassey.com. Check it out. Just like jazz, the world of business is full of ideas, some better than others. Here's one that might be good for your business. 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

Coming up, one from ACT Records, Amil Parisian, and a beautiful recording. That's Eddie Henderson covering the music of Wayne Shorter, a phrase that folks used about Miles Davis, Prince of Darkness, and Wayne Shorter's composition done by Eddie Henderson with Bob Berg at the tenor saxophone, David Kakowski at the piano, Ed Howard bass, Billy Hart playing the drums. So What, the album on Columbia Records for trumpeter Eddie Henderson. This is a song called Madagascar, up next on Jazz with David Bassi, Amil Parisian's sextet with Theo Croker at the trumpet.

the song called A Wistful Eschaton from Ben Thomas playing the bandoneon on the album Tango Project, preceded by Emile Parisian and Theo Croker. So when did the light bulb become the symbol of a bright new idea? When Thomas Edison invented it and the whole world got the message. So here's a new idea you might like. Now you can share your message with people just like you who listen to Jazz with David Bassi. And that, my friend, could shine a whole new light on your business. 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

Up next, John DeMartino. That's Dave Stryker with Julian Shore. And As We Are is the music. Hope, the song written by Dave Stryker and arranged by Mr. Shore. Preceding that, Song for Abdullah. Greg Abate at the saxophone, covering the music of Kenny Barron, Kenny's trio, in for Song for Abdullah. On Jazz with David Bassey, the depth and breadth of jazz, right here at your fingertips. Here's one of Strayhorn's classics, Raul Madal doing the vocal with John DeMartino's quartet.

0: recorded July 17th of 2019. It's Eric Alexander at the saxophone, Boris Kozlov at the bass, Louis Nash at the drums. It's the music of Billy Strayhorn, John DiMartino at the piano, and his album Passion Flower, Rodul Madon did the vocal on Lush Life, then UMMG. 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
2: Live from NPR News, I'm Dale Willman. After 3 days of meetings between President Trump and China's president, one of the few concrete outcomes is a reduction of tariff rates on a small fraction of goods the two countries trade with each other. NPR's Emily Fang has more.
3: After Trump visited Beijing in May, the two countries have been working to find $30 billion of non-sensitive goods each to reduce tariffs on. But that's a small slice of the more than $400 billion volume of U.S.-China annual trade. And two ongoing trade investigations into China on potentially unfair trading practices will likely raise overall U.S. tariff rates on China again in the coming weeks. Following Xi's visit to the U.S., the two countries have also agreed to start an AI dialogue starting in November. The U.S. and China held high-level AI dialogues during the Biden administration, where both Biden and Xi Jinping agreed AI should remain under human control. Xi repeated the need for humans to control AI in his opening remarks while visiting Washington on Thursday. Emily Fang, NPR News, Washington.
2: CNN is getting a new owner. Paramount is taking over CNN parent Warner Brothers Discovery, and David Ellison controls Paramount. Ellison's family is also a supporter of President Trump. Media observers are now looking at what that will mean for CNN's news coverage. NPR's David Folkenflik has more.
4: You're probably going to see appointed within CNN somebody who's willing to do business with the Ellisons. Doesn't mean necessarily compromise their journalistic integrity, but understand what kind of coverage the Ellisons might be interested in. You know, you saw at two major publications taken over by Rupert Murdoch, the media magnate, at the Times of London in the 80s, the Wall Street.

Whatever You Say is the song. The album, The Jazz All-Stars Volume 2 and LeCocq Records with Bill Cunliffe and many others. That particular song had Chris Potter, Bob Shepard on the saxophones, Jake Langley playing the guitar with a rhythm section including John Patitucci and Marcus Gilmore. Whatever You Say, The Jazz All-Stars here on Jazz with David Bassi. Here's a young man that comes from out west in its own way, the border between Colorado and Wyoming. Stephen Martin and High Plains, the title cut.

High Plains. From Stephen Martin, with Peter Schlamm, vibraphone and piano, Ben Leifer at the bass, David Hawkins at the drums, and OA2 Records, High Plains, the title cut. Here, on Jazz with David Bassey. Boy, I'm happy that you're listening. So when did the light bulb become the symbol of a bright new idea? And when Thomas Edison invented it and the whole world got the message. So here's a new idea you might like. Now you can share your message with people just like you who listen to Jazz with David Bassey. And that, my friend, could shine a whole new light on your business. 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

coming up, Carl Allen playing with pianist Rini Rosnes. You just heard Carl Allen playing in Inside Straight, a band he's been in for quite a while, with Steve Wilson, Warren Wolf, Peter Martin, and Christian McBride. 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You can find out all the details in our interview. Here's Carl again with Rini Rosnes.

Two records from 2021. Rainy Rosnes' Kinds of Love, preceded by Live at the Village Vanguard, both feature Christian McBride and Carl Allen in the rhythm section. This one, Evermore, has Chris Potter at the saxophones too. Carl Allen with Rainy Rosnes. Just like jazz, the world of business is full of ideas, some better than others. 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

Coming up, a song called Dance Encore, featuring alto saxophonist Bob Mover, on an album called Don't Look Back, with pianist Bernie Sobieski doing just that, looking back. Dreamy Afternoon is the song we just heard on Stubby Records. 2002 is when it came out. Dreamy Afternoon is the title of the song. It's dreamy, really is. Tales from the Blue Lounge. Saxophonist Richard Underhill, preceded by saxophonist Remy LaBeef and his Assembly of Shadows, that's the big band. Architecture of Storms is the title of the disc, and the song Rumpus, as in Rumpus Room, right? I'm David Bassey. So glad you joined us for a little jazz music. I like to have fun with jazz music. I hope you do too. Dance Encore coming up. Bob Mover is one of the sensational alto saxophonists, and a chance for him to stretch out on Dance Encore with pianist Bernie Sobieski.

0: Great way to end an hour of music. Dance Encore, Bernie Sinensky's composition and his album Don't Look Back, recorded in December the 21st and 22nd of 1989 in Toronto, with Neil Swenson at the bass, Barry Elms at the drums, and Bob Mover at the alto saxophone. 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
2: Live from NPR News, I'm Dale Willman. President Trump says he's rejecting an Iranian plan to reopen the Strait of Hormuz, NPR's Ava Pukach reports.
3: Trump told reporters Saturday that the deal, quote, would not be acceptable. Iran made the proposal, which also called for resuming negotiations between the U.S. and Iran at the United Nations General Assembly meetings. Iran's Foreign Minister Abbas Araghchi told reporters Friday that it was a, quote, concrete seven-day plan to reopen the strait. He said the strait would be opened on the sixth day, with negotiations on Iran's nuclear program starting the day after. The proposal is similar to a memorandum of understanding the U.S. and Iran agreed to in June. That deal collapsed shortly after due to disputes over the memo's vague wording, including language related to who would control the strait. The U.S. and Iran resumed strikes soon after. Ava Pukach, NPR News.
2: A nor'easter continues to affect New York City, with officials saying the worst is yet to come. Jessica Gould from member station WNYC reports.
4: Governor Kathy Hochul has called for a state of emergency in New York City and surrounding areas, urging people to stay home. She says not to underestimate the storm following a calm stretch Saturday afternoon.
5: Don't take this lightly. Don't tempt Mother Nature. Don't risk your life.
4: The rain is expected to intensify overnight and through Sunday morning, with gusty winds and coastal flooding. And officials say a full moon could worsen flooding. Already, a few residents in coastal Queens were kayaking through the streets. And videos show cars entirely underwater around a hotel in nearby Edgewater, New Jersey. Officials are encouraging New Yorkers to avoid all travel through late Sunday morning. For NPR News, I'm Jessica Gould in New York.
2: The storm has left tens of thousands of customers without power along the northeast coast. Hurricane Nolo is expected to strengthen Sunday and become a major hurricane, but it's no longer expected to make landfall on Hawaii. But strong and gusty winds and heavy rainfall are still expected in some areas. Hawaii's Big Island is expected to see as much as 20 inches of rain. Chinese President Xi Jinping arrived home Saturday after 3 days of talks in Washington with President Trump. Much of the meeting was focused on

Coming up, Jack's Basket, recorded in the same room as the album we just heard. The Lowdown, with a double meaning, in loving tribute to one of the great drummers of our time, Lawrence Leathers, nicknamed Low, and hence the double meaning of the album here, Lowdown. Lawrence Leathers was taken from us in June of 2019, and we had good ties to him here in Kansas City, too. Ian Hendrickson Smith on the alto, Corey Weeds at the tenor, Rick Chermanson, John Weber, and Joe Farnsworth.

West Coast throwback to Lenny Niehaus. It's Adam Schulman, West Meets East, and Jack's Basket. Just like jazz, the world of business is full of ideas, some better than others. Here's one that might be good for your business. 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

Coming up, Dr. Lonnie Smith and Voodoo Doll from one on Palmetto called Rise Up and a host of New Orleans musicians. That one comes from a pianist who has been in New York now 25 years, pianist-composer Edward Simon, headed for the big city from Venezuela 25 years ago, and this album, 25, a two-album set on Ridgeway Records, features the best of Edward Simon, a pianist who's very deep in thought, and there, Uninvited Thoughts, the title of the song, from the second in the two-album set called 25 Years, pianist-composer Edward Simon. It's Jazz with David Bassey. Boy, it's glad to be with you once again right here on your favorite radio station, pulling up some tunes that you might want to think about, tunes that you might want to hear again, maybe tunes that you've heard before, maybe not. All that right here on Jazz with David Bassey. 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I've had the great honor of listening to Dr. Lonnie Smith live several times. Herlin Riley at the drums, Peter Bernstein at the guitar, and New Orleans' favorite Donald Harrison at the alto sax, pulling up some Voodoo Doll. Dr. Lonnie Smith on Palmetto Records and the album Rise Up.

Released on May 25th, 1969, Midnight Cowboy won 3 Academy Awards. A poignant film and a poignant version of the theme song, Cowboy Justice, from Ben Allison and Midnight Cowboy. Preceded by Dr. Lonnie Smith. So when did the light bulb become the symbol of a bright new idea? And when Thomas Edison invented it and the whole world got the message. So here's a new idea you might like. Now you can share your message with people just like you who listen to Jazz with David Bassey. 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

Without adversity, life is just a series of events with no narrative arc. Eric Reed and some thoughtful music coming up on Jazz with David Bassey. We had a nice little concert there, didn't we? Came from two points in time, September 29th and 30th of 2017, Jeremy Pelt, live in Paris, Noirs Rouges, and Victor Gould featured prominently at the piano. Preceding that, Thad Jones, Mel Lewis Orchestra, and Brother Hank Jones featured prominently at the piano from 1966. Here's Eric Reed from a 2020 release called For Such a Time as This, and Duke's composition.

0: Pianist Derek Reed plays Duke Ellington's Best Love Spiritual come Sunday. 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
1: 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NCPR is WSLU in Canton, WSLL Saranac Lake, WSLO Malone, WSLJ Watertown, WSLG Governor, and WSLZ Cape Vincent Kingston, WXLU Peru Plattsburgh, WXLL Lake Placid, WXLS Tupper Lake, WXLH Blue Mountain Lake, WXLG North Creek, WXLB Boonville, WXLD Lowville, WXLE Indian Lake, WXLJ Whitehall, WSLH Old Forge, WXLQ Bristol, and WELN Ellenburg.
2: Live from NPR News in Washington, I'm Windsor Johnston. President Trump says he rejected Iran's latest proposal to reopen the Strait of Hormuz and resume nuclear talks. The offer comes as the two countries are deadlocked over how to end the conflict. Iranian President Masoud Pezeshkian tells CBS's Face the Nation that he's reluctant to meet directly with Trump. He's heard here through an interpreter.
3: The issue is, now the atmosphere of distrust that has developed between Iran and the United States is because we have had several rounds of talks with the United States. We reached an agreement on the JCPOA. And after months of negotiations, the U.S. president tore it up.
2: Iran says it would allow U.N. nuclear inspectors into the country as part of a longer-term ceasefire deal. For now, there's no agreement to reopen the strait or restart negotiations. Hurricane Nolo is moving south of Hawaii. Forecasters say the storm could bring up to 2 feet of rain to the Big Island, along with dangerous flooding and mudslides. NPR's Juliana Kim reports Nolo is the third hurricane to batter the state this year.
4: Big Island and Maui are expected to see heavy rain and strong winds this weekend. While the other islands may be spared from Nolo's harshest impacts, the entire state is reeling from months of natural disasters. That includes major storms and an earthquake. The state's governor, Josh Green, says over 1,200 homes have been damaged or destroyed as a result. He adds that recovery efforts will cost upwards of $1 billion prior to Nolo. Hurricane season in Hawaii is expected to last through November 30th. Juliana Kim, NPR News, Honolulu.
2: Farther east, Hurricane Polo is moving toward Mexico's Baja California Peninsula. Forecasters expect it to make landfall Monday with heavy rain that could cause flooding and mudslides. California Governor Gavin Newsom signed a package of gun safety bills on Saturday. Lakshmi Sarah of member station KQED reports gun violence prevention advocates are praising the move.
5: The 10 new laws include one that funds intervention programs to interrupt violence and another requiring that 3D printers sold in California block attempts to make ghost guns. There's also one that creates a statewide office of violence prevention. Mike McLively is the policy director of the Giffords Center for Violence Intervention.
6: There's a lot of state-level infrastructure now to support cities and community-based organizations doing that violence intervention work. But we didn't have like a designated office, and this will now create a director of community violence intervention.
5: The California Rifle and Pistol Association opposed the bill on 3D printing guns, calling it, quote, a costly, impractical, and constitutionally problematic burden.

0: Hollywood is writing an encore of Avengers Endgame to a surge in weekend attendance. NPR's Bob Mondello reports superhero myths aren't the only ones proving to be durable at the box office.
1: Avengers Endgame will have a brief burst of glory this weekend.
2: Avengers! Assemble.
1: Pushing past $2.8 billion worldwide, cementing its spot as the number two earner in box office history. Tom Holland, one of its many stars, is also in Spider-Man Brand New Day.
3: What is happening to me?
1: Which is approaching $2.5 billion worldwide in spot number three. And he's also in Christopher Nolan's The Odyssey, a more traditional tale of mythic heroes.
4: My dad is coming home.
1: Which recently passed $1.7 billion and still sells out many of its weekend IMAX performances. Before it's through, this old-school sword and sandals epic with very few digital effects has a shot at cracking the all-time worldwide top 10. Bob Mondello, NPR News.
0: This is NPR News in Washington.
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6: Carl Jefferson was one of those old-school record company guys. His Concord Records was rife with people who were very talented that he had handpicked to be on his label. I'm David Bassey. Emily Remler and an album called East to West, as in West Montgomery. There's a song called Snowfall. It comes from Claude Thornhill, and it was a big hit in 1941. Here's Emily Remler's version on Concord Records.

Up next, on Jazz with David Bassi, it's tenor saxophonist Jeff Hackworth and Old Black Magic from his album The Heart of the Matter. Speaking of The Heart of the Matter, one of the great guitarists who passed away early, she was around in the 1980s and recorded the album East to West for Concord Records with Marvin Smitty Smith at the drums, Buster Williams at the bass, and the inimitable Hank Jones playing the piano. Emily Remler's version of Claude Thornhill's Snowfall from the album East to West. Well, it's good to be with you right here. And right now, Jazz with David Bassi, Jeff Hackworth up next, Old Black Magic. That's an old standard from way, way back. Let's listen.

One from Harold Arlen and Johnny Mercer, That Old Black Magic, and tenor saxophonist Jeff Hackwork, with Kyle Kohler at the B3 organ, Vince Ector at the drums, and guitarist Ed Cherry. It's on the album called The Heart of the Matter on Big Bridge Records. And here on Jazz with David Bassey. So when did the light bulb become the symbol of a bright new idea? And when Thomas Edison invented it and the whole world got the message. So here's a new idea you might like. Now you can share your message with people just like you who listen to Jazz with David Bassey. And that, my friend, could shine a whole new light on your business. 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

0: Up next, pianist, vocalist, songwriter, Mose Allison. That's music from Conrad Herwig and Sketches of Spain, Emas, on Half Note Records, recorded live at the Blue Note in New York City and out in 2006. Featuring Brian Lynch at the trumpet, Itzel Gomez at the piano, and Richie Flores playing the percussion. Paquito de Rivera, a special guest, with trombonist Conrad Herwig. Well, this one is an album produced by vocalist and pianist Ben Sidran, The Mose Chronicles on Blue Note Records. And I ain't got nothing but the blues. The blues are what Mose Allison was all about. Yet there are records from the late 50s and early 60s where he just plays the spots off of the jazz music, too. Let's listen.
1: Ain't got the change of a nickel. Ain't got no bounce in my shoe. Don't have no fancy to tickle. I ain't got nothing but the blue. Ain't got no coffee that's perking. Don't have no feelings to brew. Don't have a dream that is working. I ain't got nothing but the blue.

got no rest in my slumber. Don't have no winnings to lose. Lost all my telephone number. I ain't got nothing but the blues.

Mose Allison live at Pizza Express in London, followed by the Dionne Warwick classic I Say a Little Prayer, reworked by David Haseltine. Just like jazz, the world of business is full of ideas, some better than others. Here's one that might be good for your business. 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

Coming up next, music from Brazil. Check it out. Akio from Tahina Horta, the guitarist, and a World Pacific release. We just heard drummer Max Roach, percussion Bittersweet on Impulse Records, one from the 1960s, an all-star cast with Garvey's Ghost, the song. Percussion Bittersweet on Impulse, Max Roach, and a cast of wonderful folks. Here we are, Jazz with David Bassey, right here, right now, for your pleasure and your ears. Preceding that, Benny Carter and his orchestra, also on Impulse, also from the early 1960s, with Coleman Hawkins at the tenor and Phil Woods at the alto saxophone. Also Mr. Carter leading his orchestra on his own composition, Blue Star. Further Definitions, the album from Benny Carter, followed by Percussion Bittersweet from Max Roach. This one, As the World Turns, like the, afternoon's TV and so on, but not quite.

0: guitar female, Vicky La Huerta, and the song Check It Out, or Akio. And As the World Turns, the album on World Pacific. 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
1: 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Good morning, it's 6 a.m. I'm Anna Williams-Bergen here with you on this Sunday, September 27th. On the way next, in just a moment, it's Conversation with No Small Endeavor. Today, a discussion about attachment theory. That's coming up in just a moment here on North Country Public Radio, which is WSLU Canton, WSLL Saranac Lake, WSLO Malone, WSLJ Watertown, and WSLG Governor, WSLZ Cape Vincent Kingston, WXLU Peru Plattsburgh, WXLL Lake Placid, WXLS Tupper Lake, WXLH Blue Mountain Lake, WXLG North Creek, WXLB Boonville, WXLD Lowville, WXLE Indian Lake, WXLJ Whitehall, WSLH Old Forge, WXLQ Bristol, Vermont, and WELN Ellenburg. News headlines from NPR are next. 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
2: Live from NPR News in Washington, I'm Windsor Johnston. President Trump is using what's known as a pocket rescission to cancel nearly $1 billion in federal funding approved by Congress. NPR's Ava Pukach reports.
3: The timing of the move just days before the fiscal year ends means Congress won't likely have time to address the cuts before they go into effect. The White House says the cuts focus on, quote, wasteful and harmful government spending. A majority of the cuts are to programs at the Department of Health and Human Services. Others target education programs for migrant students and a Department of Justice agency focused on reducing racial tensions. The pocket rescission drew bipartisan congressional backlash, including from Republican Senator Susan Collins of Maine, who chairs the Senate Appropriations Committee, who said she would work with her colleagues to address, quote, these illegal actions. Eva Pukach, NPR News.
2: Former Kennedy Center employees say several months ago the institution's leadership canceled a plan to repair significant leaks in the main building. The center's board now says those leaks were so urgent that the complex had to close immediately. NPR's Anastasia Seloukas has more.
4: In a letter sent to two congressional committees, the whistleblowers say the center's current executive director, Matt Floca, had secured $9.3 million to replace and repair water leaks in the center's roof and soffit. Those repairs were approved in August 2025, according to supplemental documents also filed with Congress. But this April, the whistleblowers say Floca canceled the repair plan 4 months before the Kennedy Center's board approved shutting the arts complex immediately. They also say some of the waterproofing funds were diverted for repainting exterior columns and other cosmetic changes President Trump desired. The Kennedy Center did not respond immediately to NPR's request for comment. Anastasia Tsoulkas, NPR News.
2: A powerful storm system continues to batter the northeast coast, flooding streets and homes and knocking out power to more than 100,000 customers. The nor'easter is also disrupting flights at several airports in the region. National Weather Service meteorologist Frank Pereira says the storm is currently stalled off the coast of New Jersey.
5: The system itself is centered off the New Jersey coast, Long Island coast, and it's going to continue to sit there for the next day or so, just kind of drifting in the area. And as it does, it will continue to bring coastal impacts and unsettled weather across portions of the Mid-Atlantic to New England through the remainder of the weekend.
2: On Cape Cod, resident Sue Mastria says a tree came down on her home while she was asleep.
6: I was asleep at 3 a.m. All of a sudden I heard boom, and I said, it's the tree.
2: Forecasters say several inches of rain could fall before the storm moves out, adding to the threat of coastal flooding. This is NPR. Hurricane Nolo is moving west south of Hawaii after bringing heavy rain to the Big Island. The National Weather Service says the threat of flooding is eased, but strong winds will continue across the islands today. High wind warnings remain in effect for parts of Maui and the Big Island. Farther east in the Pacific, Hurricane Polo is threatening Mexico's Baja California Peninsula. Forecasters expect it to make landfall Monday as a weaker storm. Polo is also sending dangerous surf towards southern

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0: Hello, hello. I'm Brittany Luce, and you're listening to It's Been a Minute from NPR, a show about what's going on in culture and why it doesn't happen by accident. Is power starting to shift for American Muslims? On a political level, Muslims like Minnesota Representative Ilhan Omar, New York Mayor Zohran Mamdani, and Michigan Senate hopeful Abdul El-Sayed are either coming into power, attracting notice, or both. And on a cultural level, New York Magazine and The Guardian have reported on flourishing ecosystems of cafes, magazines, dance nights, meetups, and readings for Muslims and or people with heritage from the Swana region, meaning Southwest Asia and North Africa. This is happening especially in New York, but these meetups and groups are popping up in cities like LA and Chicago too. These places have had vibrant Muslim or Swana communities for longer than they've been in the headlines, but the mainstream visibility is significant. Quick note before we go any further, Muslim and Swana are not the same thing, but they have a lot of overlap. I'm using Muslim here because we'll be talking a lot about Islamophobia, but Islamophobia affects a lot of people from the Swana region, whether they're Muslim or not, and they're also a part of this story. So on the one hand, this swell of Muslims coming up in politics and building cultural institutions is not surprising. There are over 4 million Muslims in America. On the other hand, this shift is pretty significant if you look at surveys. You study history, you pay attention now, and you see how deeply Islamophobia and racism are rooted in our culture. So I wanted to get deeper into what's changed for American Muslims in recent years, but also what's stayed the same. What does it mean that Muslims are accruing a little more political and cultural capital now, and that non-Muslims are noticing? To get deeper into it, I'm joined by Dr. Donna Austin, cultural anthropologist. Welcome, Donna.
1: Thank you. I'm happy to be here, Brittany.
0: So happy to have you. And I'm also joined today by Dr. Tazeen Ali, scholar of Islam in America and associate professor of religion and politics at Washington University in St. Louis. Welcome back, Tazeen.
2: Thanks so much for having me.
0: Okay, so I first wanted to talk about the culture aspect, to talk more about the cafes and meetups and dance nights connecting Muslims and or people of Swana descent together in some cities. There's been a lot of focus on how that looks in New York because it's very robust here where I live. But I'm wondering if you've seen that at all elsewhere.
2: Oh, absolutely. I think we're seeing it all over the U.S. Where I live in St. Louis, there's also the cropping up of Yemeni coffee shops. Mm-hmm. We just got a Muslims of the World MOTW cafe opening. It's happening all over the country. The culture, the communities, they're not new. So Swana communities, Muslim communities have been a part of the United States for a very long time. Immigrants have always operated family-run groceries and cafes and restaurants that were not just businesses, but really a part of community infrastructure. There were places where people were gathering and speaking their languages and passing on culture to the next generation. And so I think it's not suddenly emerging out of the ground, but the scale and the style of its public visibility, I think these spaces were once peripheral, and now they have this mainstream appeal in especially the urban centers that you're naming. So what we may have considered like the modest neighborhood restaurant, we might call like a hole in the wall, mm-hmm. has suddenly manifested into something that's much more commercially mainstream, right? These are spaces that are suddenly more expensive. They're very Instagrammable.
0: Yeah, like the aesthetic has changed.
2: Yeah, exactly. So there's been a mainstreaming of these kinds of establishments, which has, I think the change is the visibility and the legibility to mainstream consumers.
0: I also want to note that there are people outside of these communities looking on at all the happenings and trying on some of the cool. Like, there's been some commentary on white boys who say inshallah. There was this kind of viral moment where Anne Hathaway said, you know, inshallah in an interview.

0: I want to have a long, healthy life. Inshallah, I hope so. I feel like by default.
1: Just the other day, Cardi B was on the cover of Vogue Arabia. And when she posted her cover, gorgeous cover, the caption that she put, at least on Twitter, was all caps, everything, mashallah. I was like, wow, we are in a moment right now. What do you all think about that? It seems like there's almost been a shift in the mainstream desire to borrow some of the aesthetics or language of, you know, Muslim or Aswana culture.
2: You know, one of the things I think I would ask us to consider in this conversation is, what are we considering mainstream? Because I wonder if some of the perception of Muslim culture, and I'm using that in sort of the broadest sense of the word, breaking into non-Muslim consciousness is like, which non-Muslims are we talking about? Are we talking about like white non-Muslims? Are we talking about, right? Cardi B is obviously like not white, right? But, you know, she's right in the middle of hip hop, right? So like that is not so much of a stretch. But I think part of what's happening here is that there are more white Americans sort of latching on, or white American celebrities, or like, what role is race playing in our perception of this sort of expanding beyond, you know, Muslim communities proper, right? I don't think that's the whole story for sure. But I think culturally, I wonder if some of this isn't sort of connected to like, who is paying attention now, right? Because again, we have a history going back 50, 60 years of like openly Muslim musicians, right, in jazz and hip hop, sort of bringing their Muslim aesthetic into popular consciousness, right? You know, I became Muslim. I wasn't raised Muslim. And my own journey into Islam was facilitated by hip hop. You know, people like Public Enemy, and who put Malcolm X's voice on a beat, right?
1: Yeah.
2: That I danced to, or like, you know, other rappers saying Assalamu Alaikum, Big Daddy Kane, and these other folks have been sort of dropping Muslim references in popular culture for a very long time now. But I do wonder if what we're witnessing here is a shift in who is actually starting to pay attention now.
3: Yeah, I really love that framing. I guess the other point I wanted to raise is that I don't want to conflate the wave of visibility or legibility with social and political acceptance, right? So Donna's asking these questions of like, oh, to whom is this now becoming mainstream? Because cultural consumption can and always has coexisted with political marginalization, right? Mm-hmm. So even if we're thinking about...
1: Yes.
3: Yeah, so even if we're thinking about something being considered culturally cool, Blackness has always been considered cool in the U.S. In terms of cultural production, and that hasn't conferred protection from vulnerability on the ground. And so when we think about now Aswana culture entering into this new cultural moment where it's considered cool, right? A community can be aesthetically celebrated while still retaining that kind of political and social vulnerability. Also, like, I don't know that Anne Hathaway saying mashallah in an interview makes me feel any safer reciting Quran with my child on an airplane in public, right? So there's just a kind of, I just don't want to overstate what this newfound wave of visibility actually means for marginalized communities.
1: You're listening to It's Been a Minute from NPR. I'm Brittany Luce, here with Dr. Donna Austin, cultural anthropologist, and Dr. Tazeen Ali, scholar of Islam in America and associate professor of religion and politics at Washington University in St. Louis. American Muslims seem to be accruing more cultural and political power, and we're discussing what's changed and what stayed the same for Muslim communities. As I mentioned, there have been several high-profile politicians like Sohrab Mamdani, Ilhan Omar, Abdul El Sayed, all Muslim, and also all on the left. I think that part of what made them high-profile is the confluence of both of those things. What do you make of this more visible political power?
2: What we're seeing in terms of political coalescence in the form of particular candidates is a confluence of a few different things, you know, organizing in political engagement within Muslim communities, but also some broader trends. Leftist politicians of various religions and backgrounds, right? There are people who are sort of gravitating to that sort of politics in a way that they haven't necessarily before. Muslim leftist politicians are not the only ones winning seats in different races across the country, right? They are a part of that. Mm-hmm. You have to think about it within the total context of political activity, but also in the context of a longer trajectory of American Muslim organizing toward trying to figure out, like, what is it that our communities need? How is it that we can sort of get the things that we need? And, you know, one of those ways has been to advance candidates who come from our communities, right? Articulating values right. that many of us share. One of the things that I think is particularly exciting about this moment is that we're all getting to experience Muslim politicians who are running on a much broader platform than the limited discourse that Muslims broadly have taken up in a lot of American political conversations. By that, I mean this tendency to sort of reduce Islam and Muslims to terrorism and national security issues, right? Mm. And that's kind of, that's it. That's the only thing that should be of concern when we're talking about these communities is actually broadened quite a bit to issues that everybody cares about.
4: Affordability,
2: healthcare. Housing, education, right? Like infrastructure, whatever. Like these are broader concerns. And I think it's really exciting to see Muslim political concerns really, like, the door just sort of kicked open on that.
4: Yeah. I mean, so much of what each of you has said is really important in terms of squaring sort of where we are now, you know, in terms of some Muslim American politicians gaining real political power, which is really interesting considering, you know, several people we spoke to in preparing for this interview described how in the era of very heightened Islamophobia and racism post 9/11, a lot of Muslims tended toward hiding assimilation, and I understand why. Many were profiled, surveilled, detained by the U.S. government. I want to get an understanding just how different were things, you know, 24, 25 years ago in this acute period post 9/11.
3: So as you just mentioned, there is a huge contrast with the post 9/11 period, and it's very striking to think about that period compared to now. In those immediate years following 9/11, a lot of immigrant parents, first generation families, taught their children to keep a low profile to avoid drawing attention. Visibility brought surveillance, harassment, and now many of those children are adults, and they grew up facing all of those things despite trying to lay low and trying to be inconspicuous. That didn't protect them from surveillance and profiling and harassment. Yeah. And I think that's a generation that they're now building businesses, they're making art, they're organizing politically, they're running for office, and they're being very public about who they are. We're still bombarded with Islamophobic political imagery, language, but public appetite and public tolerance for Islamophobia has shifted, certainly in urban politics, right? So we can think about, like, these dog whistles, like creeping Sharia, and just the fear of, there's a whole, like, uproar over Campbell soup maybe being halal. And that was, you know, Muslims trying to take over the West and giving your children halal food.
4: Okay.
3: Like a decade and a half ago to now, the popularity of these cafes where people are seeking out Yemeni coffee shops. And a lot of those kinds of pejorative Islamophobic terms in urban politics in New York City certainly have lost their power to dissuade the average voter. The idea of calling New York City Mamdanistan was intended as a slur.
4: Right.
3: But people are really excited about it now. They're like, oh, take me to Mamdanistan now.
4: Yeah.
3: You know, take me to that socialist caliphate. And it's kind of, it's just taken the wind out of those pejorative terms.
4: Thank you so much. You painted such a really clear picture of the contrast between that period of time and now. But also, I mean, history for American Muslims didn't start at 9/11. How did 9/11 accelerate the Islamophobia and racism that already existed in America before then?
2: Yes, 9/11 was a moment. It's really a moment in a timeline of moments. Like, it wasn't nothing, but it also wasn't everything. We could talk about, like, Islamophobia at the foundation of the United States as a political project, right? Because you had enslaved African Muslims who were brought here as chattel, right? And there
4: yes.
2: are ways that how their spiritual practices were policed, along with the spiritual practices of all of the Africans brought to this part of the world forcibly, mm-hmm. as one of the early places where Islamophobia as a U.S. phenomenon was planted. But then you go to the 1920s and you start to see the emergence of African-American Islamic movements, and you have FBI surveillance and profiling that happens, right?
4: Mm-hmm.
2: And this is sort of a matter of course. You have the Iranian hostage crisis, the Iranian Revolution in 1979. And then you have, you know, 9/11. And policy-wise, you had detainment, you had extra surveillance, you had the passage of the Patriot Act. Like, you had all of these things that happened in this immediate, you know, post-9/11 period, which are, of course, very intense, laying some additional layers of infrastructure, right, for Islamophobia that function at the state level, right? Because it's really important for me to think about, like, these types of prejudices, not just the sort of individual acts, but they are practices and policies that are implemented with state authority. Like, racism is most dangerous because it's systemic. Islamophobia is most dangerous because it's systemic. And I think 9/11 was a very intense period of tightening and heightening and ramping up of the infrastructure of Islamophobia on a state level, which has only continued into the Trump era.
4: Coming up, even as American Muslims seem to be gaining more power, is Islamophobia worse than ever? I'm Brittany Luce, and you are listening to It's Been a Minute from NPR.

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1: You're listening to It's Been a Minute from NPR. I'm Brittany Luce, continuing my conversation with Dr. Donna Austin, cultural anthropologist, and Dr. Tazeen Ali, scholar of Islam in America and associate professor of religion and politics at Washington University in St. Louis. American Muslims seem to be accruing more cultural and political power, and we're discussing what's changed and what stayed the same for Muslim communities. One thing we also wanted to get into with this conversation was the way that race works in America. I mean, you know, like the black-white binary that we have, part of why many people of Swana descent are counted as white in the census is because some fought legal battles, you know, in the past to be legally recognized as white during the Jim Crow era for naturalization purposes, right? Because if you're looking at Jim Crow, it's like, you don't want to be on the bad side of that. It don't feel so great. I understand, even if I may not necessarily love it, I understand some of the thinking behind that, right? And obviously, that didn't work for everybody. Mm-hmm. There are plenty of Muslims and people of Swana descent who have never been seen as white. But Tazeen, you mentioned to my producer that 9/11 also really changed how some Muslims or people of Swana descent were racialized in America. How does race factor into the treatment of these overlapping communities?
2: Yeah, so as you just mentioned, these communities have never fit neatly into American racial categories in the black-white binary. And so as you're mentioning this important history, a lot of immigrants from the Swana regions pursued legal classification as white, as you're saying, not just as a matter of personal identity, but it was a legal and political question that's tied to citizenship and survival, right? Whiteness is what determined your access to naturalization, to having the full gamut of legal rights. Legal whiteness didn't translate into social acceptance, right? So people could be categorized as white on government forms and still be treated as suspect or just generally outside the fold of national belonging, especially if they're Muslim. So Muslimness is something that racialized some of these immigrants as non-white, even as their Christian counterparts within the same ethnic identity could be considered white. And so we start to see the whiteness in America being very closely tied to Christianity.
3: One of the things that I think is a misconception about what race is. A lot of people sort of think about race as skin color, right? But race has always included more than that. It's always included, you know, particularly if you're talking about American whiteness, religion has always come along for the ride with that, right? You know, Irish immigrants were considered, you know, not quite white because of their Catholicism, right? In the U.S., you know, this idea that whiteness is tied to Christianity. If you think about the ways that extremist groups like the KKK have used like religious imagery, right? And the current administration is really doubling down on a lot of that, like, you know, white plus Christian type of, you know, paradigm, right? And so like, this has always been along for the ride.
2: First appeared. One thing that it's making me think about is the way that 9/11 sharpened a lot of internal tensions in Muslim communities in terms of there was a greater erasure of African-American Muslims in the U.S. And so after 9/11, the spokespeople for Islam on media outlets, the people who are being asked to weigh in on Islamophobia, on Islam in general, in the public sphere, tended to be those of immigrant backgrounds. So then the face of Islam became the immigrant brown face. As Donna has mentioned, like the first Muslims to arrive in the U.S. were those forcibly brought in the transatlantic slave trade.
1: Right.
2: There was this broader erasure that I think exacerbated internal tensions within Muslim communities that highlighted anti-blackness within Muslim communities. And race has always been very central to understanding Swana communities, which again, include, it's not a singular race. It includes Black Arabs, other Black Swana people. But anti-blackness has always existed within those communities. And I think that was sharpened in the 9/11 period. But at the same time, you know, there were also real histories of solidarity. So we're talking about the Black Power movements of the 60s and 70s, even the not just Black Muslim nationalist movements, but the Black Power movements of the 60s and 70s really connected civil rights for African Americans to anti-colonial struggles overseas, including the struggle for Palestinian liberation. So although this is a history of racial hierarchy and exclusion, there are real moments of coalition and solidarity. And then we see that in our recent history. And there are a few moments where those connections become especially visible. So in 2014, I live in St. Louis, so the police killing of Mike Brown. This was a moment when Palestinian activists had expressed solidarity with Ferguson protesters. There was a whole from Ferguson to Palestine. And they were sharing this really practical advice about responding to tear gas and police violence. And so thinking about, as Donna mentioned, racism as state-sanctioned and as structural, that history helps us explain even politicians who aren't a SWANA or from the SWANA identities, including like St. Louis figures like Cori Bush, that's how they could understand Palestine as connected to these broader struggles against racialized state violence. And so that's not to erase any of the tensions and this sort of complicated history of race in SWANA communities, but it reminds us that there's been a politics of solidarity for many, many decades, and it didn't just begin in our current moment.
4: Despite all the complexities of these shifts that we're unpacking here, we still see a lot of Islamophobia and racism today. Asma Khalid, co-host of the BBC show The Global Story and former NPR correspondent, aka she used to be my colleague, she argued in The Atlantic that American Islamophobia is worse than ever. She cited Tennessee Representative Andy Ogle saying, quote, "Muslims don't belong in American society," and South Carolina Representative Nancy Mace tweeting, quote, "Every single Muslim holding public office in America is a Trojan horse and a threat to both national security and our republic," end quote. This is me saying this, me, Brittany. These are incredibly Islamophobic statements. I think it's certainly true. It's become worse among some, but maybe it has less rhetorical power than it used to among others. Many have pointed out that it's plainly ridiculous that New York Mayor Zohran Mamdani would, for example, instate Sharia law in New York. You know, as you mentioned, Tazeen, and as I hear and see every single day, many people even make jokes about wanting to live in Mamdanistan. What do you make of the possibly uneven rhetorical power that Islamophobia has? And what does that actually mean for the safety of Muslims?
2: Going back to this question of visibility and what does visibility and public legibility confer on these communities, I think anytime there are these, we're experiencing right now a particular moment of cultural visibility, cultural celebration even, political visibility. I think with that, that comes hand in hand with increased backlash and increased waves of Islamophobia. It's a double-edged sword, right? So I think that it's a sign that these communities have been successful in establishing themselves and becoming a part of the mainstream, but there are more folks from these communities who now have more political and cultural capital to actually resist or fight back against those kinds of narratives.
3: These cycles of backlash, as Tazeen pointed out, are very much a feature of American racial history.
4: Certainly.
3: Advances on the part of marginalized groups, typically there's a backlash that happens, and that's something that's a discernible pattern throughout American history. Like, you know the constant, right? You know that prejudice and backlash is somewhat predictable, right? But the task, I guess, for us is always been to sort of think about ways that we create a different set of principles by which we organize ourselves and live our lives. That's what I'm interested in, right? I'm interested in figuring out how do we create conditions in which all of us can live lives that are freer and safer and more secure. So I guess what I'm saying is that I'm slightly less interested in the question is whether or not Islamophobia is better or worse than it was 20 years ago or 40 years ago or whatever. It's different, at least and its particulars and how it shows up. But the task is to sort of capitalize on these openings and to figure out ways to create conditions by which people can live better lives.
4: This conversation has covered so much ground, and I just want to say how much I appreciate having had it with the both of you. Tazeen, Donna, thank you both so much.
3: Thank you so much for having me here.
2: Thank you so much.
4: That was Dr. Donna Austin, cultural anthropologist, and Dr. Tazeen Ali, scholar of Islam in America and associate professor of religion and politics at Washington University in St. Louis. I'm Brittany Luce, and you've been listening to It's Been a Minute from NPR. Next up is Wildcard, the show where cards control the conversation. Here's host Rachel Martin.
5: Thank you, Brittany. My guest this week is journalist John Dickerson. John Dickerson has a reputation in my business for being not just a good journalist, but a good human. So imagine how happy I was when I got to sit on stage with him this summer at the Aspen Ideas Festival to play Wildcard in front of a live audience. John spent 16 years at CBS News as the anchor of Face the Nation, CBS This Morning, and the CBS Evening News, a job he resigned from last year. We talked about everything from his famous TV anchor mother to the state of journalism today. How do you feel?
6: I feel on the precipice of a huge mistake.
5: First three. This is the memories round. One, two, or three?
6: I want two.
5: Two. You're feeling two. Okay. What's an experience from childhood when you realized your parents were human?
6: Well, my parents got divorced when I was 13, so... we could be here till breakfast. I realized they were human. So that was the huge dose,
5: yeah.
6: Right?
5: That's a lot of humanity.
6: Mm-hmm. My mother was the first woman news correspondent for CBS News, a woman named Nancy Dickerson.
5: Right. Yes.
6: And she was very tough. I think you undoubtedly ran into some of the vestiges of what she experienced trying to be a woman in a tough business where the men do not cover themselves in glory in the way that they behave. So to see her cry was more than when you would normally recognize your own parents' vulnerabilities or that they cried like you did too. Because, you know, when you're a little kid, you cry all the time.
5: Yeah.
6: They're beating you. No, that's not true. But although we had rigorous spanking in my family. I was once spanked for not brushing my teeth. Yeah,
5: I got the belt.
6: This conversation is taking a dark turn. Yes.
5: Yeah.
6: Anyway, I don't remember the occasion of her crying, but it was such a shock because she was very tough. And also because she was on television and because she was always in the public eye, you know, she would come to breakfast fully made up. There was no kick back and be different at home because she was kind of always on.
5: Yeah.
6: So my mom and I had a really bad relationship until I graduated from college. And then somehow, despite every bone in my body and fiber in my being, I'm suddenly like becoming a journalist.
5: Yeah.
6: Which is the greatest joke. The fact that I ended up being the anchor of the CBS Evening News where she started out, I mean, she's rolling around on the shag carpet of heaven just in peals of laughter because this was not the expected route. A, because I had such antipathy towards her, and B, because I wasn't that great at much of anything except for sort of causing trouble. So the fact that this all ended up the way it did is quite a surprise. We became friends when I started out in journalism. Then we became close. She had a stroke in 1997, so she didn't see any of my television career. Mm. But she was sick for about a year and a half, and we spent, my wife Anne, who's here, and I spent every weekend going up from D.C., where I was a correspondent for Time, and would spend the weekends with her. And when she died, I got all of her papers, which included her journals back to when she was, just basically when you can first begin writing. And so I wrote a book about discovering her life because her entire television career took place essentially before I was either born or old enough to know what it meant. Hmm. So it was always something I heard about but never experienced. And then I wrote the book as I was beginning my career at Time. It was wonderful. It was cathartic. It was a real shame that I couldn't talk to her about these things. You know, she was with LBJ the night he came back from Dallas. at his house as he's trying to get the telephone to work.
7: Oh,
6: he's president. And he said, you know, I could be the operator. It's not working. And he's like, I could be, you know, we could be in World War III and I couldn't get Dean Rusk on the phone. And she came home and she took a piece of a mimeograph paper and just typed out all her memories. And this is what I found in the box. So it was, I was very lucky to have had that experience and that we were friends at the end.
7: It's just funny. You know, yeah. There are many, NBC, ABC, CNN, CBS. You could have worked anywhere.
6: I could have, any gin joint, and I ended up doing, yeah, exactly.
7: Okay, we're moving on. The next one, the last one in the memories round, is up to you all. You all get to pick, by the sound of your applause, which question John will ask, will answer next. So let's do one. What's the biggest risk you've taken? Who wants that one? Tepid, John. Number two, when's a time you realized you were on the right path? We got some woos. Number three, what period of your life do you often daydream about? So interesting. So interesting to me which questions capture people's imaginations. Daydreaming, John Dickerson, what period of your life do you find yourself often daydreaming about?
6: Huh. They're all related to my wife. One was the first time I met her, which was, the memory is only slightly clouded because it was not a condition of absolute sobriety. So, but I think it's true. Do we agree on this? That I asked her to marry me, I think, the first time I met her. But we were friends, and then I didn't. And then we didn't start dating for a couple years later after that. But they're all actually, they're
7: you
6: all
7: find
6: about
7: yourself
6: my wife.
7: Going back to that.
6: Yeah, yeah, those memories. Yeah, yeah, yeah. It's, yeah, there was really, I'm very lucky.
7: That's a very lovely thing.
5: Coming up, journalist John Dickerson on how his faith has changed over time.
6: Your faith has to be sifted and sorted and knocked around by doubt. Because what ends up happening is the doubt strengthens it.
5: I'm Rachel Martin, and you're listening to Wildcard from NPR.

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1: I'm Rachel Martin, and you're listening to Wild Card from NPR, the show where cards control the conversation. And today, journalist John Dickerson is playing the game, and it's time for him to draw the next card.
2: Round two, insights. One, two, or three?
3: One.
2: One. What emotion do you understand better than all the others?
3: Humility.
2: Humility.
3: No, that's a joke. Sorry.
2: Dude! My sincerity gets the best of me. I was like, let's go.
3: Is judgment an emotion?
2: It's such a why. I will accept any definition.
3: Good.
2: Yes.
3: Okay, so judgment is, I think it's judgment. Hmm. And again, the way you've cleverly asked the question, it's not just which one do you experience, but which one do you think you maybe not have a handle on in the sense that you can...
2: No.
3: But you at least are so familiar with it, you know,
2: it.
3: Right. You know all of its contours.
2: Yeah.
3: So the family that I grew up in that we talked about earlier, they were extremely judgmental about people's appearances, about who they were. At the dinner table, to the extent that I was there with my siblings, was constant judgment of everybody and everything, each other. Often we don't need to get all this, but the divorce happened in part because of a lot of judgments. So I was pickled in judgments. Mm-hmm. And then I'm in the judgment business, basically, right?
2: Yeah.
3: And part of the way I think I'm less judgmental. Well, also the older you get, you are, the more you're acquainted with your own drastic failures. So you get a little less judgmental, but you have to give yourself some grace in order to give others grace.
2: Yeah.
3: And it also has to do with my religion as well. I mean, as a Christian, grace and giving grace to other people is, you know, it's the basically like the main thing.
2: It's the thing.
3: Like, I mean, public displays of performance Christianity notwithstanding, love and grace to others is just it's the thing. So, but that doesn't mean that I don't struggle with it mightily.
2: Was it a conscious separation? Do you remember noticing that pattern in your family and deciding, I'm not going to do that anymore?
3: I wish. No, I basically had to be a kind of a jerk. And also, you know, in our business and in, I mean, you know, that you, like when you deal with sources, especially in politics, like a lot of times you're fighting. A lot of times you're in...
2: Yeah, it's acrimonious.
3: It's very acrimonious. And so in that sense, I was raised right. Like I couldn't, but that's not a good way to behave outside of the office. There were times where I just, in otherwise comfortable circumstances, I would, you know, engage a little too vociferously in debate. And that's just not fun to be around. And once I sort of started to pick up on that with the help of some consultation from Anne, I started to, you know, just maybe be a little bit better about it. And then I think also when you lose parents, when you have setbacks in life, when you recognize, you know, that other people are motivated and have things that are going on in their lives that have nothing to do with you, but that you might have judged them. You just experience tends to accumulate and send you a lot of signals that your judgments probably were like totally wrong.
2: Yeah.
3: Yeah. And I don't like to be wrong.
2: Yeah. It's kind of a endemic to the trade.
3: Mm-hmm.
2: Next three. One, two, or three?
3: Three.
2: Three. What's a quality you're drawn to that you don't possess?
3: A quality, not a skill. Huh. Horse riding is a quality I don't possess, but which I wish I could. But
2: and you're drawn to the horse rider people?
3: Oh, yeah.
2: Really?
3: I think it goes back to that bike, you know? to be able to ride across
2: this.
3: You must have some horse riding in your blood somewhere.
2: I'm from Idaho. There are horses there, but it was more. I was
3: well,
2: on a lot of combines.
3: Washington, D.C. There are no horses, only asses. Anyway, does that count?
2: Horse riding?
3: No. Okay, that's fine. What was it in quality?
2: What's a quality you're drawn to, like in people? What are you drawn to that you don't?
3: Oh, wit.
2: Possess
3: wit. Wit. Which is not a dumb pun like the one I just made. Uh-huh. But people who are subtly, super dry wit.
2: Yeah.
3: Like where you've moved on to the next sentence and then you're like, wait a minute.
2: Right.
3: Look at that, what he just slipped in, you know?
2: And that person doesn't even need affirmation for it.
3: No.
2: That's the best. They're just doing it for their own pleasure.
3: Oh, they've moved on.
2: Yes.
3: Oh, that is so
2: winning.
3: No big
2: thing for them.
3: Yes. And it's always something that demonstrates a kind of sideways view of the world. Like there's an entire personality in a well-placed witticism. And that I find very winning.
2: Okay, I'm going to take that. And
3: if they can ride a horse while doing it.
2: Then that would be the best.
1: If you're just tuning in, this is Wild Card from NPR, the show where cards control the conversation. I'm Rachel Martin, and my guest today is journalist John Dickerson. And it's time for John to pick the next card.
2: The last round, beliefs.
3: Oh.
2: One, two, or three?
3: One.
2: One. Have your feelings about God changed over time?
3: Yes. So when my parents were married, I remember asking them, again, this is the brain that will not turn off. I couldn't fall asleep because I was like, what the hell? What God? What?
2: Yeah.
3: So I asked my dad, and they both came in to say goodnight to me because they'd been out as they always were, and I was in bed, and I asked him about God, and my dad basically, he had this amazing memory, and he basically explained the cycle of life of a blue crab. He loved crabs. We lived in McLean, but near Maryland and the crabs. Anyway, he told me the entire life cycle of a crab, and he basically said, like, that doesn't happen by chance. That's the design of some creator. And I think it worked at the time. So I think that worked. And without going into the whole, my feelings about God have changed. I've spent a lot of time reading and thinking about God. I was lucky enough to go down, I'm a Catholic, and I've spent a lot of time reading about the works of Thomas Merton. And I got to go down to the Abbey at Gethsemane, where he was a monk, and see his hermitage and give a talk down there. And Merton's view of God is that it is shot through with doubt. And so, and that represents, my experience.
2: The doubt is inherent in the idea
3: of God and of faith. And that, in fact, your faith has to be sifted and sorted and knocked around by doubt. Because what ends up happening is the doubt strengthens it. It weakens it, too. And there are times when you are dry, as he would say, which included him. Which is a tough thing when you've devoted your entire life to a vow of poverty but nevertheless, that doubt used to freak me out because I didn't know what to do with it, and so now that is both a strengthening of that. It's funny, I feel stronger in faith, and yet am much more doubtful or wrestle with doubt a lot more, which is a kind of an odd juxtaposition, which might not survive extensive interrogation.
2: Can I nudge you ever so slightly?
3: Please, yeah.
2: But it's not on the existence of some divine architect.
3: I think there's a divine architect. I'm not sure that the stories that are all line up. And so those sometimes make me go, and also when you see what can be done with the same passages in the Bible that I read, or not the same passages, but at least the same Bible, and you see how it can be so misused to do the exact opposite of what is plainly not only written there, but in the behavior of Jesus, around whom this behavior is supposedly built, it's just completely contrary to what he said and what he did. So when you see that in such public fashion, you can think, wait a minute, maybe it's not real, maybe it's not that strong. Because if it was really strong, there's no way you could reconcile the actual behavior and the words with what's being done in his name. Like, so that seems kind of weak that you can't, that you can get away with this because it's really plain. Mm-hmm. But I also, I am a huge believer in grace in the world. I've experienced it. I've seen people who have no particular faith and aren't religious in a way behave towards other human beings with like this kind of love that it just glows because they are so generous and so thoughtful and caring that I feel that in my only way to process that is through religion. I mean, it was through some faith and also gratitude. Whenever I feel gratitude and I'm lucky enough to be grateful for a lot of things, it immediately goes to God. I can't talk my way out of that. Mm-hmm. So I just keep having those experiences. So that seems deeper than where I was when I was hanging it all on the mating rituals of the blue crab.
2: And I like the idea of learning to be in the discomfort of doubt and belief simultaneously. There's something very practical about that, actually.
3: Right. It's the world we live in, yeah. You know. And then the question is like, how do you get out of that? But the wonderful thing is if you are around people that you love and who behave in a way that you admire, it'll sneak up on you. It'll like jump in front of you and you'll go, oh, right, that's the beauty of some supernatural thing because it's so beautiful. Being in the presence of grace is a really powerful thing.
2: Okay, next three. One, two, or three?
3: Two.
2: Two. What is your best defense against despair?
3: Gosh. I mean, the spiritual one is prayer. The human one is Anne. In terms of the world, there's history, which I've spent a lot of time studying and writing about and trying to think about it. I'm not a historian, but I it's like being a fan of a football team. I've studied the football team a lot. I don't play it, but yeah. I've studied a lot. There are amazing stories in American history of, so in terms of public life and despair we might get from public life, there are people, I mean, just Frederick Douglass and John Lewis in particular. I mean, when John Lewis is standing on the Edmund Pettus Bridge facing all of those policemen and those dogs, and in his backpack he has the seven-story mountain from Thomas Merton, and then another book called The American Political Tradition by Richard Hofstadter, which has a quote in the beginning of it by John Dos Passos, which says, in times of unease when mankind feels quicksand under their feet, history can offer a lifeline from the past to the present. And essentially, what others have gone through, you know, they got through it, you can get through it now. That's a simplification of it. But I mean, when Frederick Douglass can talk about hope after the Dred Scott decision, which basically says you're not a citizen or a human, that he can still talk about hope and have hope. So that's the way I try to do it in a kind of intellectual public square kind of way.
2: But I can imagine you doing that personally. Like just now when you said that, I'm like, oh. Just conjuring John Lewis.
3: Right, yeah.
2: Just conjuring that moment.
3: Yeah.
2: Like, what? Woe is me in whatever, like, sad thing I'm in this moment.
3: It's a great point. On my office wall is a picture of John Lewis, Thomas Merton, Bob Dylan. But it's, for that exact reason, it's just a reminder. Despair. I mean... I also the work, like a lot of times, and this is why I need to learn how to have an opinion, have something happen and not have an opinion. I mean, I process despair through working.
2: Yeah.
3: So, which is probably not terribly super healthy, but.
2: No, but I think it's also true for most people that despair happens when you're in your head too much.
3: Right.
2: And you have to get out of your head. And whether that's work, it's a creative life, or service to others, get out of your own head about the despair
3: right.
2: And try to look for action, right?
3: Yeah, I think that's exactly right. And also the small things, like I wish I had an example of it, but there are some things in nature sometimes will, actually, you know, one of the best things, go take a walk.
2: Yeah.
3: It's amazing what a walk can do. So that helps.
2: We end the show the same way every time, with a trip in our memory time machine. In the time machine, you revisit one moment from your past. It's not a moment you would change anything about. It's just a moment you'd like to linger in a little longer. What moment do you choose?
3: Oh, my God. I think this sticks. So I didn't know about this moment until... So the house where I grew up in, I spent a lot of time outside. There's something happens to the trees in summertime when the wind's blowing just a little bit and the leaves are kind of turning. And there were tons of trees when I grew up, big old trees that had like, they all seemed to have their own story when you're a little kid. And when you're little, you learn about like what twilight looks like, mm-hmm. what summer light at 8 o'clock looks like. You don't really know that you're learning that, but you are. You're learning it for the first time, you know, what snow smells like. Mm-hmm. And then you, the rest of your life, you associate that smell with snow, but you're not necessarily sure exactly that you learned it at 700 Chambridge Road. We went back to the house I grew up in 30 years maybe after I'd left, so it was a new owner. And through a variety of circumstances, we went there and we went in summer. And when we arrived, it hit me like a truck, the light and those trees. And just that feeling in summer when you're outside and the wind is blowing just a little bit and the weather is kind of so perfect that you don't feel it. And the way that light works against those trees, that I didn't know I knew about that moment until I came back 30 years later. But now I think about it all the time. And sort of think back to whatever that little four-year-old was or whenever I first was standing outside feeling it, not taking it in, not noting it, not knowing it, but embedding it in whatever cells are in my body. So that's one that comes back to me a fair amount. Yeah.
2: John Dickerson, what a pleasure to be in conversation with you.
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1: And that's it for this week's Wild Card from NPR. I'm Rachel Martin. We'll shuffle the deck and be back next week. Same time, same place. 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Thanks for listening.
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4: 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A minute to eight right now. Good morning. I'm Anna Williams-Bergen. And we're headed to news from NPR with Weekend Edition. 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It's 8 o'clock.
5: From NPR News in Washington, D.C., this is Weekend Edition. Aisha Roscoe, good morning. President Trump took another jab at press access this weekend when he didn't allow CNN on Air Force One. We'll tell you more. And we hear the story of an Arizona restaurant owner who was detained by ICE for months. Her community rallied for her release. Plus, I don't like birds. You heard me. I say it on air all the time. On the show today, one intrepid listener tries to change that.
6: When you learn bird songs, Aisha, it's like having access to another dimension of reality.
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4: Live from NPR News in Washington, I'm Windsor Johnston. President Trump says he rejected Iran's latest proposal to reopen the Strait of Hormuz and resume nuclear talks. The offer comes as the two countries are deadlocked over how to end the conflict. Iranian President Masoud Pezeshkian tells CBS's Face the Nation that he's reluctant to meet directly with Trump. He's heard here through an interpreter.
7: Well, the issue is, now the atmosphere of distrust that has developed between Iran and the United States is because we have had several rounds of talks with the United States. We reached an agreement on the JCPOA. And after months of negotiations, the U.S. president tore it up.
4: Iran says it could reopen the strait within a week if the U.S. eases military pressure and lifts its blockade of Iranian ports. Tehran also says it would allow U.N. nuclear inspectors into the country as part of a longer-term ceasefire deal. For now, there's no word on when negotiations will resume. A massive nor'easter is pounding parts of the Northeast with coastal flooding and strong winds for a second straight day. Steve Kestenbaum reports some coastal towns are seeing their worst flooding in more than a decade.
8: High tides continue to bring more flooding, especially in towns along the Jersey Shore. In Atlantic City, floodwaters hit their highest level since Superstorm Sandy in 2012. Wind gusts reached 60 miles per hour in some areas. A public housing employee in New York died when he was hit by a falling tree branch. Governor Kathy Hochul said dangerous winds will stick around for a while.
9: It's ferocious and it needs to be taken seriously.
8: Tens of thousands of power outages were reported from Maine down to North Carolina. Beach erosion is significant in some areas. High tides were made worse thanks to Saturday's full moon. The nor'easter is expected to sit around off the coast of New Jersey and Long Island through Monday. For NPR News, I'm Steve Kastenbaum in New York.
4: Hurricane Nolo is moving away from Hawaii after bringing heavy rain and powerful winds to the islands. National Weather Service meteorologist Frank Pereira says some of the storm's effects will linger.
10: The system did stay well to the south of the island, and it's going to continue to stay south as it drifts to the west with time over the next day or so. And there is going to continue to be some windy conditions across the islands, as well as some rain bands. But it does look like the worst of the impacts with that system are over for now.
4: Farther east in the Pacific, Hurricane Polo is approaching Mexico's Baja California Peninsula. Forecasters expect it to make landfall Monday as a weaker storm. Polo is also sending dangerous surf toward Southern California. This is NPR News. A whistleblower says renovations at the Kennedy Center were rushed and some of the work was poorly done. The allegations include rusting steel columns and a bathroom floor replaced because President Trump disliked its color. The center is now closed for a larger renovation amid a separate fight over Trump's effort to add his name to the building. A federal judge has blocked that change, saying it requires congressional approval. The judge has also ordered the center to give 30 days notice before making major structural changes. Police in South Africa say at least 27 people were killed overnight in two separate mass shootings. Kate Bartlett says mass shootings there are an increasingly common, with another one reported earlier this week.
11: South African police say the first shooting took place at a bar in a township in Johannesburg, where assailants opened fire with AK-47s. A separate shooting occurred in a store near Cape Town. The shootings come just days after an attack on a house party in the coastal city of Durban killed 11 people, including a pregnant woman. South Africa has some of the highest violent crime rates in the world. Often such mass shooting events are linked to gangs or illegal mining activities. Kate Bartlett, NPR News, Johannesburg.
4: The United States and China have agreed to set up a channel for handling incidents involving artificial intelligence. The agreement follows 3 days of talks between President Trump and Chinese President Xi Jinping in Washington. I'm Windsor Johnston, NPR News.
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1: 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Right now, temperatures in the mid to upper 50s across the North Country, largely dry throughout the St. Lawrence Valley, but plenty of scattered showers throughout the Adirondacks, especially southern reaches of the region, and over in southern Vermont as well. Scattered rain showers expected to continue through the day today. 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
2: I'm Windsor Johnston with these headlines. Hurricane Nolo is moving past Hawaii's Big Island, but heavy rain remains a threat. Some areas could get up to 16 inches, raising the risk of dangerous flooding. Farther east, Hurricane Polo is closing in on Mexico's Baja California Peninsula. A hurricane warning is in effect along part of the peninsula's west coast. Forecasters say the storm could bring flooding, mudslides, and destructive waves. The U.S. and China have agreed to open a channel for handling incidents involving artificial intelligence. The agreement follows President Trump's talks with Chinese leader Xi Jinping last week. I'm Windsor Johnston, NPR News in Washington.

0: This is North Country Public Radio. Coming up next at noon from the Center for Investigative Reporting, it's Reveal. NCPR is a media sponsor for an afternoon performance by the Cavatina Duo this afternoon at 3 o'clock at the Keene Valley Congregational Church. The Cavatina Duo are a world-renowned flute and guitar pairing that performs chamber music. You can find a link to tickets and music at ncpr.org/calendar. We are WSLU Canton, WSLL Saranac Lake, WSLO Malone, WSLJ Watertown, WSLG Governor, WSLZ Cape Vincent Kingston, WXLU Peru Plattsburgh, WXLL Lake Placid, WXLF Tupper Lake, WXLH Blue Mountain Lake, WXLG North Creek, WXLB Boonville, WXLD Lowellville, WXLQ Bristol, WXLE Indian Lake, WXLJ Whitehall, WSLH Old Forge, WELN Ellenburg.
1: From the Center for Investigative Reporting and PRX, this is Reveal. I'm Al Ledson. Last year, the Trump administration canceled hundreds of arts and humanities grants. Turns out, with help from AI.
2: What did you use? OpenAI? That's ChatGPT.
1: In court, a DOGE staffer said they use AI to flag grants for cancellation, like a project to preserve native languages.
2: What's wrong with promoting a language center?
3: It is DEI, because you're promoting a subset, Alaskan Native Language Center and the archives, to promote diverse perspectives.
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3: Pro-America, Meritocracy, Garden for American Heroes.
1: 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But first, this news.
4: Live from NPR News in Washington, I'm Janine Herbst. Iran says that only diplomacy can end the war with the U.S. and Israel. That's after President Trump rejected an Iranian proposal to reopen the Strait of Hormuz and stop the fighting, as NPR's Kat Lonsdorf reports.
5: In a post on social media, Iran's Foreign Minister Abbas Araghchi wrote that Iran was aware of President Trump's rejection and said that only, quote, negotiated solutions will end the conflict now. He also wrote that Iran is still waiting for an official U.S. response. Trump told a group of reporters on Saturday that the Iranian plan was not acceptable, but did not give further explanation. He suggested Iran wanted to make a deal because it's desperate and, quote, losing so badly. Iran made the proposal to reopen the Strait of Hormuz at the United Nations General Assembly in New York last week. The extended closure of the strait has caused major disruptions to the world's oil supply. Kat Lonsdorf, NPR News, Tel Aviv.
4: In the Northeast, one person is dead in a powerful and slow-moving nor'easter as it moves along the eastern seaboard. The New York Housing Authority says one of its employees was killed by a falling tree in Brooklyn. This as the storm pelted the Northeast with heavy rains and high winds that led to flooding and power outages. Ann Fitzsimmons owns a store on the Jersey Shore. She says the storm did a fair amount of damage.
6: We had a full moon, high tide, some bad winds, nor'easter, and so we had a lot of water around the perimeter of the building.
4: High winds and tides along with heavy rains are possible, and they could cause flash flooding along the East Coast for the next few days. In New Jersey, the first and only debate between incumbent Republican Tom Keene Jr. and Democrat Rebecca Bennett is scheduled to take place tonight. Keene is the lawmaker whose four-month absence from the House went unexplained until he disclosed he was being treated for depression. They're running for the district that includes President Trump's Bedminster Golf Club. Keene's seeking a third term as Republicans work to keep their slim majority in the House. Investors on Wall Street are bracing for the latest report card on the labor market this week. They're also watching for the Federal Reserve's favorite inflation indicator. NPR's Rafael Nam has more.
7: After raising interest rates this month, policymakers need to decide whether to raise them again in order to bring down inflation. A key factor will be the labor market, which has been remarkably sturdy this year. If that trend continues when the latest numbers come out on Friday, it could give the Fed more room to raise interest rates again. After all, it's easier for households to absorb the impact of higher rates if people are employed. In the week ahead, we'll also get the Personal Consumption Expenditures Price Index, a key inflation gauge. Rafael Nam, NPR News.
4: 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Hurricane Polo, which at one point was one of the strongest storms ever recorded in the Pacific Basin, has weakened as it heads to northwest Mexico, where it's forecast to bring heavy rain and winds by tomorrow. From member station KJZZ, Nina Kravinsky has more.
8: Officials in the Mexican states of Baja California Sur and Sonora are watching conditions in the Pacific as Hurricane Polo nears landfall. The National Weather Service downgraded Polo, but warned it remains a powerful storm. Polo is predicted to make landfall in Mexico's Baja Peninsula on Monday as a less intense but still strong hurricane. The U.S. Embassy in Mexico warns travelers to be aware of flooding, mudslides, and road closures early in the week. For NPR News, I'm Nina Kravinsky in Hermosillo, Mexico.
4: Hurricane Nolo skirted Hawaii, but it could still cause flash flooding and dangerously strong winds. The National Hurricane Center says the storm is churning slowly south of the Big Island, and it's forecast to strengthen into a major hurricane late today into early tomorrow morning. Hurricane watches have been canceled, but forecasters say parts of the Big Island could see up to 20 inches of rain. The fat bear competition in Alaska is almost over as people vote on which iconic brown bear has gained the most weight ahead of the winter season. The bears in Katmai National Park and Reserve pack on the pounds ahead of that winter hibernation, which is key to survival. Gully, Walker, Backpack, and Becky are among the competitors this year, and the winner will be chosen this week. I'm Janine Herbst, and you're listening to NPR News from Washington.
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1: From the Center for Investigative Reporting and PRX, this is Reveal. I'm Al Ledson. South of downtown Nashville, Interstate 65 cuts through the city and over a piece of American history that's literally buried underground beneath the soil and concrete. Just above the highway here, near a guitar sign, construction cranes, new luxury apartments, and even a brand new soccer stadium, there's a hill that most people driving by don't even notice. And on it, a massive stone fortress called Fort Negley. The Union Army built it during the Civil War to defend Nashville from the Confederacy. But what makes this fort remarkable isn't the generals who commanded it. It's the people who built it. Thousands of black men, women, and children, many who had just escaped slavery, were enlisted as labor to quarry the stone and raise these walls. And after the war, some of them stayed.
10: The entire fort was surrounded by neighborhoods of people who had descended from the black veterans of the Civil War.
1: Angela Sutton runs the Fort Negley Descendants Project. She says that for decades, the heart of this community was Bass Street. Then, in the late 1950s, came the interstate.
10: When it was time to put the highways in, most cities in the nation sort of put them through the neighborhoods that they had blighted, because you get rid of two problems that way, right? And so it was called the urban renewal, and that happened here too. So our Bass Street neighbors all got forcibly relocated into homes.
1: What are the remnants of Bass Street that have been lost and buried? What could they tell us about our shared history, who we are, and what we've been through? 2 years ago, Angela and a team of archaeologists received a federal humanities grant to collect oral histories from families whose ancestors lived here.
10: And then use those oral histories to go and determine where we should dig in order to find out more about the Civil War soldiers and veterans who gave their lives and built their families here in this space.

0: 25.
1: Just got an email out of the blue saying, please stop, you're done.
0: The National Endowment for the Humanities was rescinding Angela's grant. It wasn't just this project. Across the country, nearly 2,000 grants from the NEH and the National Endowment for the Arts were suddenly canceled or withdrawn. They added up to over $100 million. It was part of a sweeping shift in federal culture funding. And it came on the heels of a series of executive orders from President Trump aimed at reshaping the federal government. One targeted what it called gender ideology extremism. Another moved to end federal diversity, equity, and inclusion programs. Another promised to restore truth and sanity to American history. Today, we're bringing back an episode that looks at how this shift made artists, historians, and communities rethink the work they're doing. And to ask what happens when the government decides certain stories and certain points of view no longer deserve support. That question was on the mind of Reveal's Jonathan Jones. So this past January, he started driving the same highway that runs past the old fort, Interstate 65, traveling south from Tennessee into Alabama. He wanted to meet people directly affected by the cuts as they try to figure out what happens next, where the fight isn't just about what was cut, but about who gets to decide what counts as American.
2: Exit right to I-65 South, US 31 South, toward Huntsville.
3: Here's one thing I did not expect on my road trip through the South. Snow.
4: So it's Tuesday. It was a terrible snowstorm. Shut down I-65. But now the roads are clear, at least the highway is.
3: I first read about the cuts to arts organizations in this part of the country in the summer of 2025 in the Nashville Weekly. What interested me was the range of what the cuts touched. Film, theater, dance, festivals. Stuff that you might just take for granted in your community. I wanted to understand what this money actually does and what changes when artists are told their work is no longer in the national interest. What does it change in America?
2: In 0.2 miles, you'll arrive at Studio by the tracks. Your destination will be on your right, approaching a railroad crossing.
3: Studio by the Tracks is a small art studio in Irondale, Alabama. When I pull up, it's this little white building across from the railroad tracks. Tables out front, a yellow door, and a handmade sign in the window.
5: Hi. I made it.
6: You made it. Yeah. Welcome to Studio by the Tracks.
5: Yeah.
3: That's Boo Gilder, the executive director. The studio was created for adult artists on the autism spectrum. Boo shows me around. And just to be clear, this isn't art therapy. The artists here make their own work and they sell it. It's pretty much what you would expect a busy studio to look like.
6: It's kind of weirdly bustly kind of day. So we have an artist residency program, and one of our artists is resident, so he's making a video to include in his artwork.
3: Tables splattered with paint. Stacks of paper. Shelves full of supplies.
5: Could I just ask you your name?
7: Laura Brayman.
3: Laura's working on a watercolor of magnolias. She's 33 years old and lives in Trustville, another suburb of Birmingham, just down the road.
7: Watercolor is basically new to me. I've never really known this many techniques, but I'm really a big gardener, as you can see, and I love it here. The work, the staff, the clients here, everybody here. I feel really at home here, really comfortable. My art comes from my feelings and from my heart. So art is basically my life. It's my solace, it's my comfort, it's my safe place.
3: She tells me that sometimes she comes in here stressed, can't focus. And everyone here understands that some days are just like that.
7: I don't know what I would do without the place.
3: The studio was founded on the basic premise that once young people on the spectrum become adults, there are almost no services for them. So this is a place where they can come every day and keep creating. Willow Molina, a collage and multimedia artist, says the autistic community tends to be misunderstood.
8: Not everyone who's on the spectrum is going to be as verbally articulate as I am. We have a number of nonverbal artists here, and through their work and even just their body language

0: And their mood and the energy that they give off through the creation of each piece teaches us more about them than any theoretical conversation or therapy might.
1: Willow and Boo both tell me about one of their favorite artists. He's nonverbal. He walks in the door, sits down, and starts working immediately, mostly doing watercolor and pastels on wood panels. And he won't stop until class is over. His paintings are abstract fields of color in motion, bold strokes pressed up against each other. You can see the movement of his hand in every line, meeting color, building into these layered, almost explosive compositions.
0: Byron does these gorgeous, really saturated colorscapes. I reconfigured one of his pieces into a what looked like an aquarium, and it was really cool. I am not together.
1: The studio had been awarded a $95,000 grant spread over 3 years. They got the first year, then last year, the remaining funding was withdrawn. Boo tells me, keeping a place like this open is a constant balancing act. Public money, donations, membership, just enough to pay staff, buy supplies, and keep consistent hours. And there's an art to all that, too.
2: What I did not expect was that money that we had already been promised would be revoked. That was a really big surprise to me personally. Like, you assume when you make an agreement with the federal government that they are going to hold up their side of the agreement. In the nonprofit world, you're swimming in uncertainty. So it's just another level of promises not kept.
1: Boo doesn't talk about the quality of the art that's produced, although some of it is stunning. She talks about the studio as a kind of community, a place where people feel seen and supported. She says that when we as a country decide to fund places like this, we're saying people with developmental disabilities aren't on the margins of American culture. They're part of it. And when the government takes away that money, it feels like they're telling the people here, you don't belong.
2: And one of the most valuable things I learned was the value with what I call art with a lowercase a, like the value of everyday making that is got innate value that probably ends up as a finished piece, but maybe not. It's not just putting pen to paper. It's talking about your ideas. It's building something from the ground up. It's seeing something take form. It's seeing other people be invested in your creativity.
1: The next day, I meet Chuck Holmes in a quiet corner of the Birmingham Public Library. He runs the Alabama Humanities Alliance, the state council that distributes money across Alabama. We're now meeting at his office because he no longer has an office. After the NEH cuts, he couldn't afford one anymore.
3: When you add up the cost of an office, that's a full-time position. And I wanted to go virtual rather than have to lay off somebody on my staff.
1: For decades, money flowed from Washington to state councils like his, trusted local agencies that helped decide which projects got funded, and then out into communities. In 2024, Chuck's organization distributed about $400,000, reaching about 250,000 Alabamians. These are mostly small grants to libraries, schools, senior centers, and community events. And then, in April 2025, the cuts came down, and their entire operation almost came to a screeching halt.
3: It's created a sense in communities of, like, let's watch our spending, let's be careful, let's not maybe do programs. If they annually thought they were going to get grant funding from us and it's not there anymore, what do you do? Well, you don't do it.
1: I asked Chuck about something you hear a lot from critics these days, that federally funded art and culture have become a vehicle for some kind of liberal ideology. He says they have sent educators into the field to deepen how civil rights history gets taught in Alabama. And they funded something called Healing History, an initiative bringing people from different backgrounds together to talk about the state's past. But Chuck says the goal isn't pushing some sort of left-wing agenda.
3: We're not a bunch of bomb throwers here. We're trying to give people opportunities, trying to get people to see each other as fully human There's no political agenda here.
4: I can imagine a critic or critic of the arts and humanities saying they're dividing us, they're pitting groups against each other, they're making us feel bad. What would you say to that?
3: Yeah, and I get it. And people do sometimes say they feel bad. And I think maybe feeling bad is the cost of living in a democracy when you're looking at your own history. I can't measure how somebody feels in their heart or what's in their head before or after that conversation. But I can say that we've created a conversation that would not otherwise have taken place about sometimes some pretty hard topics in our state history and our national history. And I just think it is part of our history. Is it Black history? Is it white history? We call it shared history.
1: I've been driving up and down this stretch of highway between Alabama and Tennessee for days now. Downtown Birmingham, West Side neighborhoods, little towns like Pulaski, places that, depending on who you ask, are either struggling or reinventing themselves. And what I started to see was this. You can't really separate the arts and humanities from the life of a town. These places are what bring people together, to see each other, have a conversation or a good time. And yeah, spend money that helps keep everything else going.
5: Hi, everybody.
6: Hey.
5: 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Thanks for being here at our first Book and Film Club of 2026.
1: Take Sidewalk Film Center in downtown Birmingham. It's an independent cinema tucked into the basement of a historic building, part movie theater, part community living room, and home to the city's biggest film festival. Tonight there's like a film and book club here. It's a small little local cultural space here in downtown Birmingham. It helps Alabama folks tell stories about Alabama. In the lobby, young filmmakers are hunched over laptops. One of them is Justice Anderson, a local filmmaker who found his footing here.
7: I came down here for the Black Focus Night in 2023, and I was kind of just blown away in a way that I've never seen a theater like this or a place like this. I'm from a really small town, so I have to drive 20 to 30 minutes to go to any theater. You walk out of here and you just want to talk about the film you just saw for hours. Some people just may not realize that, and they're taking it for granted.
1: And what's clear was that Sidewalk isn't some cultural war indoctrination. It's simply a community hub. So when they lost their NEA funding, the community responded. Chloe Cook, the executive director of Sidewalk, tells me that a local brewery reached out asking what they could do to help. And tattoo artists started selling film-themed designs to fundraise.
8: And I just thought, like, what in the, like, this is incredible, you know, to see this just like other people getting creative and saying, like, how can we step in and what can we do? The show's going to go on. And people rallied to help us figure out how to make that happen.
4: I love that story. But then I'm also like, people had to tattoo, put tattoos on their body to save the Sidewalk Film Festival.
1: Then you drive to Ensley, west of downtown Birmingham. You meet people like Eric Marable Jr. and Jamon Hill at an organization called Flourish, where they're building a Black arts and cultural district in a neighborhood that's been long overlooked.
9: We as Black people are not just the suffering that you hear about on the news. There's beauty being created here.
1: These aren't just arts organizations. They're small businesses, youth mentoring places, rooms where people talk and can be heard. And then if you head north, you'll come to Pulaski, Tennessee, a town of about 8,000 people with a long and difficult history.
2: If you know one thing about Pulaski, it's probably that Pulaski is where the original Klan was founded. And it's absolutely the truth. There's a lot more to our community than that.
1: Kelly Hamlin wants people to know Pulaski's story is about more than just the Klan. She runs Wolf Gap. With humanities grant funding, her organization helped excavate a one-room schoolhouse and church built by formerly enslaved residents in the 1880s. They hosted a homecoming for descendants, ran lights off a generator, and recorded oral histories before the elders were gone.
0: We could just never know anything about the stories and the people, and it would be pulling up an anchor that people didn't even know they had.
1: This is what holds communities together. A book and film club on a Wednesday night, an improv group in a basement, a poetry slam in a neighborhood people once wrote off, a one-room schoolhouse brought back to life with a generator and plastic chairs. And for decades, the country made the quiet decision that this small local work was worth a modest amount of federal support. Because it wasn't about taste. It was about whether communities get to tell the stories of who they are, of who we are.
6: Coming up, while some projects lose funding, others are being fast-tracked. We follow the money and the culture wars behind them.
10: It's about the quality of art. The more federal funding, the lower quality it will be.
6: That's next on Reveal.
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0: From the Center for Investigative Reporting and PRX, this is Reveal. I'm Al Letton. Today, we're bringing back an episode about the Trump administration's cuts to arts funding. In 1965, President Lyndon B. Johnson signed a law creating the National Endowment for the Arts and its sister agency, the National Endowment for the Humanities.
1: We will create a national theater to bring ancient and modern classics of the theater to audiences all over America.
0: The idea was simple. Arts and culture should belong to everyone. And for decades, the arts and humanities had bipartisan support. The money flowed to big cities and small towns, every congressional district in the country, including individual artists.
2: Would it fund the big dance and symphonies? Yes. But it would also fund a little place down the road where you could take your child after school and they would learn how to dance, ballet or jazz or tap.
0: That's Jane Alexander. She chaired the National Endowment for the Arts from 1993 to 1997. Another moment when the agency was under attack and fighting for its survival.
2: They ran into some problems with a very partisan part of Congress that wanted to end the NEA immediately.
0: In the late 1980s, a photograph of a crucifix against a yellow and reddish backdrop, provocatively called Piss Christ, ended up on the Senate floor. The artist, Andres Serrano, was under fire for having received NEA funding through a visual arts award. Then came Robert Mapplethorpe.
2: Robert Mapplethorpe was really a well-known fellow, but his photographs were pretty extraordinary. The ones that caused the trouble for the NEA were portraits of black gay men naked. They were beautiful. You could liken them to some of the great Roman statues.
0: Mapplethorpe's exhibit created controversy for a museum in Cincinnati.
3: Good evening. The eyes of the nation are focused on Cincinnati tonight. The Contemporary Arts Center and director Dennis Barry are charged with obscenity for pictures in the Robert Mapplethorpe art exhibit.
0: Museums were on trial. So was the NEA.
4: How can you engage in sadomasochism, homoeroticism, without it being obscene?
2: There were congressmen that really wanted the elimination of the NEA. So then I was in the trenches for the next few years, just fighting for the agency.
0: Congress responded with new restrictions on the agency. Lawmakers debated a proposed ban that explicitly targeted homoeroticism and eventually added a decency requirement to the NEA statute. The budget was cut, and Congress eliminated most direct grants to individual artists. The agency survived, but the culture wars had arrived. Back then, one of the loudest voices arguing that the NEA should disappear was a Heritage Foundation fellow named Lawrence Jarvik.
5: Yeah, well, you can call me Larry.
0: So Reveal's Jonathan Jones reached out.
6: In a 1997 paper, Larry laid out his case for eliminating the NEA. Part of it echoed the moral outrage of that era over art some critics called obscene or offensive. But his main pitch was more libertarian. The government shouldn't be in the business of subsidizing art in the first place. He argued the arts would thrive without federal money, that subsidies lowered quality by propping up art that wouldn't survive in the free market, and that NEA funding promoted art not based on merit, but on race, ethnicity, and identity. I asked him if it was important that the country ensure all Americans have the opportunity to make art and tell their story.
5: This is a straw man argument. There's no barrier to participation. Every city I know of has some kind of art center or museum or art classes in school or camps or whatever. I mean, there's no barrier. Nobody's putting up a barrier and saying you can't come in. I mean, it's not true. If you go on the internet, you go to your public library, you can get art lessons. I say leave it to the local level.
6: I've been out in the field. I mean, there were like dozens and dozens of art projects that had their grants terminated in Tennessee and Alabama, which was where I'm focusing at.
5: That's why you shouldn't rely on government priorities. If you just sold tickets or books or radio commercials, had a sponsor, you wouldn't be dependent on the whims of whichever administration came in. That's another reason not to have it in the first place.
6: At the core of this critique is the market. Good art should survive on its own. If it can't, then maybe it shouldn't.
5: It's about the quality of art. The more federal funding, the lower quality it will be.
6: I'm not, like, to me, it's about the quantity of art and humanities.
5: Let people go out on their own and do what they're going to do and not be dependent on this sort of fentanyl coming out of the federal government in the terms of subsidy.
6: This idea that government money creates dependency and makes art worse isn't new. Ronald Reagan initially proposed eliminating the NEA. But a task force of arts leaders and conservatives, including the actor Charlton Heston, urged him to keep it, arguing the agency was doing important work. So it survived. Since the late 80s, the conservative argument has mostly been about whether the government should be funding arts and culture at all. Under Trump, though, that's not really what the fight is about.
5: There are no cuts, okay? You saw it. They're getting the same amount this year as they got last year. They say they're cuts. There are no cuts. I mean, I wish they'd be cuts. I wish it was cut to zero. But there are no cuts.
6: Larry's right. The government didn't really cut the budgets of the NEA and the NEH. They're still getting roughly the same amount of money as before. So it's hard to argue this was about reducing wasteful spending. What's changed is what the money can be used for and who gets it. The Trump administration has reshaped the endowments around the president's priorities.
7: In my campaign for president, I pledged to give America the most spectacular birthday party the world has ever seen for America's 250th anniversary.
6: And he's using federal arts and humanities money to help pay for it.
8: Yesterday, I signed an executive order to create a brand new monument to our most beloved icons, the National Garden of American Heroes, will be a vast outdoor park that will feature the statues of the greatest Americans who have ever lived.
6: Larry says if groups want federal money, there's a lane for it.
5: They can just, each one of them can just do a patriotic art thing for the 250th. It's not going to be hard. And they want to play that game. They can do, you know, George Washington or Rosa Parks is on there. And you've got Muhammad Ali on there. It's not hard to pick a name to do something to get a grant if you want to be in that system.
6: An artist can pick names for the Garden of Heroes statues from a pre-approved list that includes everyone from the Founding Fathers to Jeopardy host and Canadian Alex Trebek, former Lakers star Kobe Bryant, and Johnny Appleseed.
9: For giving me the things I need, the sun and rain and an appleseed, yes, he's been good to me.
7: The people that we can look up to and that our children and grandchildren and great-grandchildren can look up to into the future, and they can say, isn't America just a tremendous place?
6: We requested interviews with both the NEA and the NEH about the grant cancellations, their new priorities, and how those decisions were made. The NEH did not respond, and the NEA declined to make anyone available for an interview. Congressman Shelley Pingree is the top Democrat on the House Appropriations Subcommittee, which oversees federal arts and humanities funding. I asked her whether she sees this as money being redirected away from small nonprofits and community groups towards projects favored by the president.
10: Absolutely. You can absolutely say that. So the president doesn't have all this power. He doesn't have it legally and he doesn't have it constitutionally.
6: She says America 250, a bipartisan celebration of the nation's founding approved by Congress, is one thing. But repurposing arts and humanities money to help build more than 200 figures for the president's Garden of Heroes is something else entirely.
10: I think it's about $34 million, half from the NEA and NEH, to create his sculpture Garden of Heroes. We don't have a lot of information on that. He also got some other outside money on that. But that is 200 sculptures of the president's choice, created by artists of the president's choice in materials of the president's choice. So, I mean, I think we're in extremely dangerous territory.
6: Pingree says the real danger is that artists and institutions will start censoring themselves to survive.
10: this whole idea that museums and libraries and artists and everyone who wants to have a future is going to start complying in advance is the most worrisome thing at all. I think it's horrific.
0: Coming up, as the political climate shifts under President Trump, artists and arts organizations try to figure out how to respond and fight back.
11: I don't know if people are afraid. We're angry. We're angry. We're determined to continue the work that we've been doing.
0: That's next on Reveal.

0: From the Center for Investigative Reporting and PRX, this is Reveal. I'm Al Letson. When the Trump administration announced it was clawing back more than 1,000 arts and humanities grants, some organizations decided to fight back. Rhode Island Latino Arts sued the National Endowment for the Arts, arguing that federal restrictions on projects violate their right to free speech. The group's executive director is Marta Martinez.
1: They were very specific that we could not promote gender ideology, and it was very vague. I guess, what does that mean exactly? That was what was confusing.
0: Last summer, Marta was planning to apply for funding for theater work. And one of the projects in development was an adaptation of Dr. Faustus, the story about a scholar who makes a deal with the devil. It was staged by an openly queer playwright, and the production involved actors shifting between male and female roles.
1: I didn't want to go up to all the two of them and said, cut it out. You can't do that. You can't be who you are. And it was with that in mind that I became concerned about this particular executive order.
0: For Marta, it was about the First Amendment, artistic freedom, and what happens when the government starts deciding which stories deserve to be told.
1: It becomes a dictatorship. We're told that this is how we should say it. This is when we should say it. You know, eventually we might be told how to dress. Actually, we are being told how to dress in a way.
0: At the same time, another lawsuit was targeting a different federal agency. The Authors Guild sued the National Endowment for the Humanities, arguing that the government had no legal right to yank back grants that had already been awarded.
2: This is the first time politics has entered the decisions, not only what to grant, but also to terminate.
0: Mary Rassenberger runs the Authors Guild.
2: And they did it without any expertise, any understanding or knowledge of what these grants were for and what they were doing based on these keyword searches.
3: What LLM did you use?
4: OpenAI.
3: So you used an LLM to screen the grant descriptions for certain terms?
4: Yes.
3: Okay.
0: That's Justin Fox, a staffer with the Department of Government Efficiency, who testified under oath that he and other DOGE staffers ran humanities grant descriptions through AI for certain keywords like diversity, equity, inclusion, and LGBTQ. The lawyers start walking through specific grants that were cut, including an indigenous language preservation project.
3: What's wrong with promoting a language center?
5: Objection.
4: It's wasteful, non-critical spend.
3: But you have a DEI rationale there.
5: Objection.
4: You're promoting a subset, Alaskan Native Language Center and the archives, to promote diverse perspectives.
3: A subset of what? You said you're promoting a subset. What does that mean?
4: A minority group?
0: Then they turn to a humanities project, examining violence against women during the Holocaust, told through Jewish women's experiences and testimony.
3: Why is a documentary about Holocaust survivors DEI?
5: Objection.
4: It's the gender-based story that's inherently discriminatory to focus on this specific group.
3: It's inherently discriminatory to focus on what specific group?
4: The gender-based, so females during the Holocaust.
0: In his deposition, the DOGE staffer describes that they were instructed to prioritize funding to align with the president's executive orders.
4: Pro-America, meritocracy, mission-critical grants, Garden for American Heroes, elimination of wasteful spending.
0: Mary Rassenberger says some of the cancellations were comical.
2: I think there was a museum had a grant to redo its HVAC system so that it could provide more access. And so access was in the program description, but it wasn't DEI.
0: And she says that the fallout is already changing behavior across the arts and humanities world.
2: So many organizations and individuals have just said they want nothing to do with NEA or NEH grants because to get them, you have to self-censor in many cases. I know organizations that did this, went through their website and took out these buzzwords.
0: As the NEA and the NEH lawsuits move through the courts, artists, scholars, and institutions across the country are trying to navigate the new cultural landscape and figure out how best to respond. Reveal's Jonathan Jones went back to Nashville to see how that's playing out on the ground.
5: Yes, so I am here at Centennial Park in Nashville. I'm standing in front of one of the most visible high culture symbols here in Nashville. And it's here for the public in this park. Nashville has long been known as the Athens of the South. And right here in Centennial Park, there's a full-scale replica of the Parthenon, the temple from ancient Greece. I'm here to meet Daniel Jones. He manages Oz Arts Nashville, a contemporary performing arts center. He also co-founded Kindling Arts, an experimental theater festival that often spotlights queer work. Both organizations lost federal funding. Hi.
6: Hello.
5: How are you?
6: I'm well. How are you?
5: Good. Thanks for meeting me in this cold January morning.
7: I ask him what he thinks about the Parthenon as a piece of public art.
6: The Parthenon is an interesting symbol of sorts for the Nashville art scene, meaning that it is representative of a very traditional style. It's something that borrows from, a very traditional Western European aesthetic and classic aesthetic. But while we're standing here in this park, not even that far away, literally steps away, you have the Centennial Performing Arts Studios where all of the interesting dance work in town is incubated. And fascinating thing about it, in the back is a sunken garden that used to be a public swimming pool that was shut down because when they tried to desegregate it, people were so mad that they said, we don't even want a pool if we have to share it.
7: Daniel says the shifts coming out of Washington didn't just shrink budgets. They sent a message.
6: It's a deliberate fear being put forward of artists, and it is a potentially lasting attempt to brand culture as something that should not be shared amongst people, that our society should be more afraid of culture than they should be, excited to lean in and engage with it. And I mean, during my lifetime, we've never had a government that is so hostile towards artists. It is one of those signs of authoritarianism that is particularly frightening.
7: But Daniel says artists aren't retreating. If anything, it's made them more resolute to push back.
6: I don't know if people are afraid. We're angry. We're angry. We're trying to figure out how we're going to pay for things. We're determined to continue the work that we've been doing.
7: Daniel tells me if I really want to understand what's happening in Nashville's art scene, I gotta get out into the community, visit rehearsal rooms, small studios, art galleries, and the performance centers across town. He introduces me to several artists, people with very different visions of what culture looks like in the modern South. First stop, Kindling Arts, the festival Daniel helped start with Jessica Malone. The idea was simple. Give independent artists space to experiment.
8: Kindling really began because we saw a need in our community for a space that supported artists that were working outside of institutions, artists that were doing experimental things, that were pushing boundaries.
7: Every year, they run a festival where artists debut new work. One of the artists who performed at the festival has a small studio downtown in a place called Arcade Arts.
9: So going up to the second floor of Arcade, which is what I hope, Arcade Arts. Yes, here we are.
7: Artists get small studios here, rent-free. Rooms filled with drafting tables, prints pinned to the walls, and works in progress. Places where they can develop projects, show work, and build community. Inside one of the rooms, I meet Arash Shusteri.
10: My artistic name, I go under the name Immigrant, the work that I make is really, everything that I do is really centered around the immigrant experience.
7: Arash is an Iranian-born artist, now based in Nashville. His latest work, Warren Beat, debuted at the Kindling Arts Festival last year. It blends printmaking, performance, and music.
10: My latest performance piece is a performance called Warren Beat, which is a story of a alien invasion as told from the perspective of the alien, all as an allegory on the immigrant experience.
7: An immigrant story told like science fiction, set to dance music. Sure, why not? Arash shows me another piece. Rows of prints repeating the same phrase again and again.
10: Export bombs, import me.
7: We met weeks before the U.S. and Israel started bombing Iran. But for Arash, this type of warfare is nothing new.
11: I was born in Tehran, Iran, in 1987.
7: At the tail end of the Iran-Iraq war. He says that on the night he was born, Iraqi forces were bombing the neighborhood where he entered the world, with weapons bought from the United States and other countries. His father was a dancer. And in 1976, when the United States celebrated its bicentennial, his father was invited to travel from Iran to perform at the Kennedy Center. There was even a moment when he considered staying in the United States, but he returned home to Iran. And then everything changed.
12: Crowds take to the streets of Tehran. Hundreds of thousands of
7: the revolution hit. Celebrate the ouster of the Shah. Growing up in an Islamic Republic, Arash says he watched artists learn to police their own words, what they say and how they say it. So when he sees new attacks on artistic expression in the United States today, something feels familiar.
11: I feel like I've already seen this movie play out before, you know, and being an Iranian person growing up in the Islamic Republic and seeing some of the challenges that people face there kind of recreate themselves here now.
7: In the fall of 2025, artists reacted to the Trump administration's cultural policies by organizing a nationwide wave of creative resistance under the banner Fall of Freedom. There were more than 700 events in 47 states. There were salons and exhibits here in Nashville.
13: Fall of Freedom is a nationwide act of creative resistance.
7: At Arcade Arts, they installed a looping video where hands try to catch falling objects. A metaphor for a democracy slipping away. Another wave of events is planned the first weekend of October.
11: Art is incredibly important at this time. It is that resistance. The powers that be are, like, literally lying to you, telling you that blue is actually red. This isn't normal, you know? And what brings me hope is that politics is temporary, but art is permanent.
14: We know that we need to fight fascism.
15: We need to stop fascism, and we need to stand up to censorship that supports fascism.
7: The truth is that despite the administration's efforts to eliminate the NEA and NEH, the agencies have survived. Congress has kept their budgets largely intact, even though some programs were eliminated entirely. And state arts agencies will still receive federal block funding, which they distribute to local groups. Kelly Barsdate is with the National Assembly of States Arts Agencies.
16: One of the most important functions of public investment in the arts is making sure that arts opportunities are available and accessible to all communities, including those that are rural and under-resourced.
17: And do you worry about that?
16: I do worry about that. So one of the things that concerns me is we misunderstand the arts as a partisan political issue when in fact it is a smart public policy issue.
17: I'm wondering like whether you worry that's like state art councils may self-censor, reframe, pull back from certain kinds of programming in response to like the federal rhetoric.
16: I'm not seeing it so far. I am not seeing state arts agencies shift their investments, right? Their criteria are about community impact, artistic excellence, management fitness. Those are the criteria that state arts agencies use to award their grants. They don't have panels adjudicating on the basis of anybody's political agenda.
7: But the fact remains, to receive federal dollars, state agencies must comply with the new executive orders, rules that limit what kind of stories can be told with that funding. The rules of the game have changed. Before leaving the South, I make one more stop to Athens, a small city in North Alabama.
17: Outside the Athens Limestone County Public Library. Inside, a Smithsonian Museum on Main Street exhibit just opens. The kind of traveling show that kind of brings national resources into a town that might not otherwise get them.
7: Inside, I meet April Wise, the head librarian.
18: The Smithsonian Spark exhibit is all about that spark of innovation that developed out of rural communities out of necessity. And people don't often associate rural places with the things that we create and change the world.
7: The displays are full of examples. Small towns turning abandoned buildings into studios, building arts districts, hosting festivals to bring people downtown, using local stories to keep communities alive. And the Smithsonian, along with the NEH and state humanities councils, created this traveling exhibit so you don't have to go to Washington to see yourself as part of the story.
18: But it is about the community.
7: And yet, in this same library, the one that's celebrating local stories and creativity, another story is playing out. The culture wars are being fought here, too. New state rules, not librarians, now define what's considered appropriate for minors. Sex ed books have been removed. And the week I was there, the library was required to relocate books about transgender people, what the state called gender ideology. Some staff worry that critical history books could be next, and anything else that might cast an unflattering light on some of the darker chapters of our nation's past. And in a way, it feels like the perfect place to end this story. In one part of the library, a federally supported exhibit celebrating local creativity and, quote, stories gathered from diverse communities. But then down the hall, the government is removing certain stories that don't fit into its vision of America.
17: Do you worry that there's a narrowing of those voices, that we're losing the wide range of voices? Do you feel that pressure?
18: I think the anxiety part of this is like, what are we losing? Who are we not going to be able to serve? I think that's what keeps most of us up at night. I have people in my community that perhaps now they're not going to get, I'm not going to be able to provide the materials that they need. Everybody's story is important, and everybody deserves to have that story heard.
0: Since his story first aired, federal courts have ordered the NEH to reverse its sweeping grant cancellations, and they've struck down the NEA's restrictions on work the administration says promotes gender ideology. Some NEH money has since begun flowing again, but many organizations have not been made whole, and no retroactive NEA funding was restored. The Trump administration is appealing both rulings. And the broader battle over federal culture funding has only intensified. The White House is proposing sweeping new rules that would give political appointees greater power to block grants that they decide don't align with the president's priorities. Jonathan Jones reported and produced this week's show with Stephen Rascone. Our editor is Michael May. Artist Chiriscus and Kim Frieda are our fact checkers. Victoria Baranetsky is our general counsel. Our production manager is the great Zulema Cobb. Score and sound design by the dynamic duo Jay Breezy, Mr. Jim Briggs, and Fernando, my man, Yo Aruda. Additional music by Chicken Bones Jones. Taki Telenidis is our deputy executive producer. Our executive producer is Brett Myers. Our theme music is by Camarado, Lightning. Before we go, I want to remind you that there is a really easy way that you can keep up with all the work we're doing here at Reveal. 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Just go to revealnews.org/newsletter to receive a weekly email reminding you about all our good reporting. 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I'm Al Letson, and remember, there is always more to the story.

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1: 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Stay tuned because up next, it's Selected Shorts, classic and contemporary short stories read aloud. Today featuring stories by Luis Erdrich and Rick Bass. Good chance of rain today, especially in the southeastern Adirondacks. Highs today in the low 60s. Again, rain in the southeastern part of our coverage area because of the remnants of that nor'easter. Tonight's lows in the low 50s. Our stations here are WSLU Canton, WSLL Saranac Lake, WSLO Malone, WSLJ Watertown, WSLG Governor, WSLZ Cape Vincent, WXLU Peru, WXLL Lake Placid, WXLS Tupper Lake, WXLH Blue Mountain Lake, WXLG North Creek, WXLB Boonville, WXLD Lyleville, WXLQ Bristol, WXLE Indian Lake, WXLJ Whitehall, WSLH Old Forge, WELN in Ellenburg.
2: There's no one way to look at the American West. A wild place of awesome natural beauty, a big open territory for pioneering individualists, or a colonized landscape. I'm Meg Wolitzer, and in this edition of Selected Shorts, fiction that explores an iconic area of the country and the space it occupies in our minds. Stay with us. You're listening to Selected Shorts, where our greatest actors transport us through the magic of fiction, one short story at a time. For many of us, the idea of the American West holds a lot of power. There's just something about the rugged terrain and the rugged individualism born of that terrain, something about bravely confronting everything that nature might throw at you, something about the stubbornness to seek new worlds and the survival instincts to see it through. Though many of the standard tropes about men and women or heroes and villains perpetuated by classic Westerns have shifted over time, there's still some magnetism to the idea. Of course, there's another layer that romantic American ideas often fail to confront, and we'll touch on that. This show is made up of two stories, each of which reflects a different element of what the West has become in the years since the first European settlers claimed the land for themselves. One story of a harrowing weather event cleaves a stalwart generation from its offspring. The other story examines the way in which humans have shaped the landscape and asks how long they can remain safe, physically and emotionally. The first piece we'll hear is by beloved, multiple award-winning writer Luis Erdrich. Erdrich is a Minnesotan whose narratives often embrace a Western landscape and her heritage as part of the Turtle Mountain Ojibwe. She's published it all, fiction, nonfiction, poetry, even children's books. Her titles include The Roundhouse, The Sentence, and Love Medicine. This piece doesn't explicitly deal with colonialism, as do a number of Erdrich's works, but it is about being haunted by troubled legacies. It's set in South Dakota and inspired by very real accounts of a famous blizzard in 1923. Right away, the story is framed as some barflies sitting around telling one another old ancestral chestnuts. And from there, Erdrich makes clear the difference between those who shaped the Old West and those living in their relatives' shadows. The weather in this story, its beauty and its violence, is strong and strange and memorable, and best experienced from the warm confines of a bar or from your home, and certainly well after the fact. Performing it is Tate Donovan. His long TV and film career includes roles in well-regarded titles including Argo, as well as animated works such as Hercules. But once you hear his voice and do an image search, you're going to say, oh, that guy, he's in everything. And here's Tate Donovan reading The Hollow Children by Luis Erdrich.
3: At the Tabor Bar around beer number 4, the men sometimes got into history farming, trading stories of their antecedents, exploits, and agonies. In the long ago, wheat prices had plunged and most of the bonanza farms had broken up. That was when their great-greats had bought the land. The men talked about old plagues, old equipment, old swaps of ownerships, crops, land, and dire weather. John Pavlecki's great-grandmother, at the age of 9, had survived the blizzard of 1923 by burrowing into a nearby haystack when the school bus didn't show up. Diz remembered his grandfather telling stories about an Uncle Ivic who had also endured that blizzard, which was particularly lethal because it happened on a misty and mild April day. Around 8 that morning, the bus had been almost full of children and headed toward the school, when out of the northwest, a wind of 60 miles per hour had dropped the temperature instantly to minus 20 and filled the air with a blistering cold curtain of powder. Such a snow would blind your eyes and scour the features off your face. Ivic was a farmer, part-time school teacher, and one of the bus drivers. He was taking his turn behind the wheel, and in the back of a school notebook, not long after the blizzard, he wrote about what happened. Ivic was bouncing down the muddy road when the mist dissolved, and he saw it. The boiling white mass rolling at him like annihilation. He drove straight in at full speed, hoping to make the rest of the way on sheer momentum. But in the whiteout, he slowed to a crawl, then crept along, feeling through the tires for the road. The children had gone dead silent. The silence lasted until Ivic lost his feel of the road and knew that they had left it. The earth on either side of the Red River had been rolling pinned by a vast and ancient glacier. The flat fields and prairie were of a time eternal, and the human presence in that expanse was slight. The children knew it. He knew it. They had to keep moving or die. Luckily, he filled the gasoline tank. "How about a song?" Ivic shouted. "What shall we sing?" the Vivigi boy called out from a few seats back. His voice trembled. Perhaps he thought that a church hymn would ensure their admittance to heaven. "We shall sing Wild Clover." Ivic had noticed the girl. She touched her hand to his shoulder. It was Agnid Aubrey, a daughter of a Welshman and an Irishwoman, a steady girl of 11 years, whose upbringing had been of the finest sort. From her mother, fearless good cheer. And from her father, a soldier who fought in Mesopotamia, drinking songs adapted for childish ears. She began and she taught the other children the words as she went along, just the way Ivic taught his students to learn poems and stirring speeches by heart. "I've been a white clover all summer long, and I've spent all..."

And the song went on, amended verse after verse with clapping and stamping on the chorus. It roused Ivic's heart, and he roared the chorus too. When the children were tired of that song, there was another. Fiery pillar on our journey, lead us through the snow. Fire, fire, fire, fire, fire. This one was also accompanied by stamping and pounding and clapping and roaring. Agnid had probably made it up just to keep them warm, but the children eventually quieted, spent. Ivic kept the school bus moving, sometimes jerking across the prairie and at times gliding on roads, determined not to drive into a ravine or be stopped by any means other than a warm house or a barn. His heart sped up so fast that he could hardly breathe. He thought of a child, Mary Waka, so quiet and so good at math. Or Warwick, the boy who chopped wood for the school stove. Or small-boned Morris, only 5 years old, whom he directed Agnid

glad now that the children had been ill that morning and stayed with her. She would be praying too. He put her out of his mind and drove on and on. There was no telling which direction he was going, and he knew not where he was. He only knew that he must not stop. "The others are hungry," Agnid said at last. "I myself have a meat pie so great I cannot eat the whole. Shall I direct us to surrender our lunches and divide the food?" "Yes," Ivek spoke without taking his eyes off the nothingness. "Then I will," she said, "and fairly, in spite of the spiral boys." Ivek smiled even in their peril. "Have they given you trouble?" "I have them in hand." Ivek heard the sounds of negotiation and discussion, voices kept low. He was in a cold sweat because after a long stretch of flat surface, which he thought was possibly the Meridian Road, the bus was bumping over hummocks that didn't feel like snow. For some reason, he imagined that it was a graveyard, although, of course, that was absurd. But then he felt a terrible slickness beneath the wheels. The bus skidded, and his heart dropped. He was either farther south or farther west than he thought. He hadn't gone down a steep riverbank, so he understood that they were on one of the arms of the deep lake that curved intimately below Tabor. And now, though he knew that it was unlikely in the extreme, his blighted mind reviewed the recent stretch of mild days and seized on the vision of the bus plunging to the bottom. He knew that the ice should still be sound throughout the lake, yet his unruly thoughts continued. Agnes tapped his shoulder, and he nearly shrugged her off, but she reached around with a meat pie and let him know that the children had agreed that he must have it. The instant he bit into the pie, his wheels found purchase. The roads were all straight section roads, though often little more than trails. Reading the way the snow was settling, he renewed his commitment to steering within a few degrees of center, creeping along even more slowly, peering down through the edge of his window, which he'd been forced to crack open. He nosed at the drifts and used a bit of speed to grind through them, always returning to the central line. He went on and on and on. The wind toyed with the bus, sometimes booming at its sides, sometimes sliding with a slow whistle along the window tops. At times, it reached below the hood and shook the engine like a baby's rattle. Ivek would shout to the children, "Sing that song! Sing the song about the fire!" The children sang for as long as they could. His sweat froze on his forehead. His leg shook as he pressed and let up on the brake. He blinked quickly so he wouldn't run into a tree, few though they were. His mouth was so dry that his tongue was swelling. Staring desperately hard, he wondered about snow blindness. When the light assumed that flat, bluish cast of skim milk, he knew that dusk was upon them, and they fell into the lake. It wasn't, as he imagined, an icy plummet. The water seized them so swiftly that there was no fear or pain, and the fall was surprisingly gradual. They rocked and swayed, lakeweed swirling around their necks and ears. He knew that he and the children were all lost forever. He didn't like his thoughts, but he was still glad that his son and his daughter were safe at home in the warmth of a good stove. He thought of them burning the wood that he had chopped. There was plenty. But then he heard their voices behind him, and he realized they had got on the bus after all.

0: All. Sorrow cascaded over him as the bus settled on the bottom of the lake. When there was no use in steering any longer, he rose in his grief and he turned to the children. He meant to apologize and hope to recommence the singing, but the children had changed. By unknown means, on the way down to the bottom, the children had become hollow. They were transparent and so frail that they were almost unbearably weighted down by their clothing. Sagging and faint, they listed in their seats, their skin membranous and glistening. Ivic knew that he must not allow them to guess how precarious their existence was, so he went down the center aisle collecting their coats. Once they shed their coats, some shot through the windows to the surface, while others would, he realized, spend their days at the bottom, waiting for their families to come to the lake and let down a line they might grasp hold of. Ivic's eyes were open, but somehow they opened. He was once again driving on the surface of the blinding earth. He caught a glimpse of the school to the left of the bus before snow slammed shut over the sight. He doubted what he had seen, but his arms had faith. His hands guided the wheel according to his vision. He sensed that they were in the shadow of something large, a building. He pulled closer to the side, idled the bus. It was the school. In the lee of the storm, he could see the familiar boards that he himself had painted. He stopped the bus, opened the door. Wind almost sucked them out. He closed it again and instructed Agnid to sort out her classmates. They lined up in the aisle and made a chain of themselves behind the largest boy, with the smaller children in the middle, and at the end, Ivic, with Morris, grappled to his chest. The wind wrestled with them as they labored around the side of the school to the door, and they tumbled in. The children scrambled up and rushed to the stove. Ivic, who always set up the next day's fire before he went home in the evening, unclenched his fingers, clumsily opened the tin matchbox, lighted a cone of newspaper. Fire leapt from the paper, snapped to the splinters of bark. Ivic stood back behind the children as they crowded close and the blaze rose up. Or did it? The chill in Ivic was far deeper than the fire could touch. The reality of the cold world beneath the ice was stronger than the warmth of the school. He turned away from the stove so the children wouldn't see his tears. What was up and what was down? If he turned back, would the children still be warm and alive? Gritting their teeth in pain and happily whimpering as their numb feet and fingers prickled to life? Or would they be frail human bubbles he failed to rescue? Would his son and his daughter be among them, dissolved to froth? He closed his eyes again. Again, he was down there with the fish, darting in and out, lakeweed clogging the children's mouths, each seat inhabited by a small vanished life. And who was he? The driver? Or the one driven from existence by relentless snow? Agnid pressed into his hand a cup of snow she'd melted. He looked at her. She was sturdy. The water was hot, steeped with a piece of boiled wool she'd cut away from her coat. This was, she said, an old cure that her mother used for wind sickness. Times when the mind could no longer bear the wind's moans and mumbles and a person started hearing human voices. He took the cup, drained it down. It tasted horrible. and he was cured, or rather, he was better. For the drive would leave his mark upon him in a way that someone who had not seen those children, blue and hollow under the lake, would never understand. That is why he wrote it down.
1: That was The Hollow Children by Louise Erdrich, read by Tate Donovan. Did you get that haunted feeling from the story? To me, it isn't just that Ivek the bus driver can't shake his vision or hallucination, whatever you might want to call it. It's that the great-great-grandchildren swapping stories at the Tabor Bar are, in a sense, the hollow children Ivek sees. Their fates are linked to their ancestors' choices and will ultimately be determined by the fierceness and unpredictability of the natural landscape they inhabit. I recently spoke to Erdrich, who lives in Minnesota and owns the bookstore Birchbark Books, specializing in indigenous American books, arts, and gifts. We touched on writing short stories and Erdrich's new project on farming, which was so central to Western life. We celebrate short stories on Selected Shorts, as you know, and the opening chapter of Love Medicine, I guess it started off as a short story, and yeah. It was about family members gathering on a reservation for the funeral of an Ojibwe woman. Do you feel in your heart, your guts, or whatever that place is, like more of a short story writer or a novelist, or do you not think that way? I know you're also a poet.
2: Well, short stories came to me in the beginning, and it's harder to write them sometimes now. They come as more of a wave of emotion, the way poems do. But now I've started writing into a longer form, and I really love doing that. Everything begins as a story, but extending the story and not answering all the questions within a certain limited length. At the same time, when I have a story and an ending, I'm so excited about it. It just feels so gratifying to be able to bring a reader into a world, immerse the reader, and then say, now you can leave. And it really feels great.
1: Do you always know which it is? What feels like the beginning of a novel versus a story? You somehow sort of know? Have you ever had the experience of writing one and it turned out to be the other?
2: So many of the novels that I was writing in the beginning had stories embedded within them. So somebody would tell a story, or there would be a series of narrators, or somehow you would feel that the story was coming from a source within the novel, but it sometimes didn't have a lot of bearing on the novel. And then I started making the stories have more bearing, or not using multiple narrators. And at last started writing from one point of view, which was a huge breakthrough for me. I didn't think I would sustain a point of view over a novel. And when I did, I loved it. But it's very rare. I have to have a very powerful relationship with that character.
1: It's like you have to be with that person on a long road trip. You have to be willing to do that.
2: Oh, that's a good way to put it.
1: Yeah. It just seems that way to me.
2: The person's speaking to you from the passenger seat or whatever, and you can listen with one ear. You feel like you're getting these messages at any time of the day. And I usually jot them on pieces of books that are jotted on. Now I keep index cards handy because I've had daughters who buy massive quantities of index cards in high school. And then I'm left with massive quantities of index cards once they're gone. So I have so many and I keep them with me all the time.
1: So you've brought Native American life into the center of American literature. Do you feel a responsibility as a writer, or do you write what you want to explore or love, or are they sort of interchangeable or the same?
2: It's the same. You know, this was before being any one thing was, I don't want to say politicized because it really isn't, but it is sort of acknowledged in a way. You just were who you were. And I lived in North Dakota till I was 18. So much of who I am and who I've become, I just accept it. I wouldn't go back and change anything. It's just that I didn't expect it. certainly I didn't expect that I would be still writing or have anything published or any sort of authority at all, or bring any native writing into the center, as you said. But it's not me. It's my parents. It's my tribe, my nation, the people around me. I mean, it's everybody else who has been essential to me who has done this.
3: Well, it's just such a wonderful body of work and a continuing wonderful body of work. You own a bookstore in Minneapolis called Birch Bark Books. And you're part of this great and powerful sorority of writer bookstore owners, Ann Patchett, Emma Straub, and soon Lauren Groff, who is opening a bookstore in Florida.
2: I didn't know Lauren Groff was doing this.
3: Yes, read about it. I'm really excited about
2: it. I'm excited, I will.
3: Has your reading changed or expanded since you've been doing this? Did you start reading different things because people were interested in them, or were you changing people's reading, or was it both?
2: Well, because this is a bookstore with a particular Native mission, emphasis, what have you, I've certainly read more deeply in Native literature, history, and methodologies than I would have. Mm-hmm. But at the same time, I'm just reading in a general way because we were a tiny place, but we're packed literally to the rafters with all sorts of books. I read more contemporary work than I did, but I listen to more classical work than I have. I've listened to so many books over and over that have really resonated for me. For instance, I had never had the patience to sit down with Cousin Bet, Balzac's book. I would read it on long walks. And some of these books that I haven't ever had the time to really delve into, but I can listen to, have been amazing influences, really good influences.
3: I do know what you mean, though. I find that reading a classic novel, rediscovering it, or even reading it like when you weren't a sort of teenage jerk, in my case, when you were forced into reading something, reading it now, reading it at the right time is so exciting.
2: And I feel that way about contemporary work as well. I see a lot of galleys because they come into the bookstore. And sometimes I'll put one aside and pick it up in a week or two, and it's an entirely different book. It's hard to find yourself. It's hard. It's hard all your life to find yourself.
3: What are you working on now?
2: Blessedly, I sent away the copy edited version of a manuscript that's about farming. And I feel like nobody who's not been on a farm recently is going to want to read it, but I hope they will, because it's about farming. Farming used to be the central topic of books in the world. And so I decided I would try it again because I grew up in a really interesting farm environment in the Red River Valley of North Dakota. So it's a sugar beet farming territory. And it's unlike what most people think of as a farm.
3: I want to read that.
2: It's industrial farming. Yeah.
3: Well, I want to know what you mean. What's it called?
2: It's called The Mighty Red, and it's about the Red River.
1: That was Louise Erdrich, author of The Hollow Children, talking about her latest project. 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I'm Meg Wolitzer. 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

0: Welcome back. This is Selected Shorts, where our greatest actors transport us through the magic of fiction, one short story at a time. I'm Meg Wolitzer. 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We really want to hear from you. Our next story is by Rick Bass. Bass is a writer and environmental activist who has produced books of fiction and nonfiction, including The Traveling Feast, With Every Great Breath, and The Book of Yak. And much of his writing is steeped in the land and culture of the West. I know that people sometimes talk about how, in some writers' work, the town or the land is a character. I'm not someone who tends to describe fiction that way. But in Bass's case, the landscape in which his characters live certainly makes its presence known, whether it's quiet and seeming to be in a state of waiting, or suddenly active and larger than life. This story about nature's extremes and what we humans can keep at bay is read by John Benjamin Hickey. He shows up regularly in TV series including The Good Wife, and on Broadway in shows such as The Normal Heart, for which he won a Tony. And not for nothing, he's also a talented director. His remount of Plaza Suite with Matthew Broderick and Sarah Jessica Parker was a hit on Broadway and in the West End. Now he performs Fires by Rick Bass.
1: Fires. Some years the heat comes in April. There is always wind in April, but with luck there is warmth too. When the wind is from the south, the fields turn dry and everyone in the valley moves their seedlings outdoors. Root crops are what do best up here. The soil is rich from all the many fires, and potatoes from this valley taste like candy. Carrots pull free of the dark earth and they taste like crisp sun. Strawberries do well here if they're kept watered. The snow has left the valley by April, has moved up into the surrounding woods, and then by July, the snow is above the woods, retreating to the cooler, shadier places in the mountains. But small, oval patches of it remain behind. As the snow moves up into the mountains, snowshoe hares, gaunt but still white, descend on gardens' fresh berry plants. You can see the rabbits, white as Persian cats, from a mile away, coming after your plants. Hopping through sun-filled woods and over rotting logs, following centuries-old game trails of black earth. The rabbits come straight from my outside garden like relentless zombies, and I sit on the back porch and sight in on them. But they are too beautiful to kill in great numbers. I shoot only one every month or so just to warn them. I clean the one I shoot, and I fry it in a skillet with onions and half a piece of bacon. At night, when I'm restless, I go from my bed to the window and look out. In spring, I see the rabbit standing at attention around the greenhouse, aching to get inside. Several of them will dig at the earth, trying to tunnel in, while others just sit there waiting. Once the snow is gone, the rabbits begin to lose their white fur, or rather, they do not lose it, but it begins to turn the mottled brown of decaying leaves. Finally, the hares are completely brown and safe again, indistinguishable from the world around them. I haven't lived with a woman for a long time. Whenever one does move in with me, it feels as if I've tricked her. I've caught her in a trap, as if the gate has been closed behind her and she doesn't yet realize it. It's very remote up here. One April, a runner came to the valley to train at altitude. She was the sister of my friend Tom. Her name was Glenda, and she was from Washington State. Glenda had run races in Italy, France, and Switzerland. She told everyone, including the rough loggers and their wives, that this was the most beautiful place she had ever seen, and we believed her. Very few of us had ever been anywhere else to be able to question her. We often sat at the picnic tables in front of the saloon, 10 or 12 of us at a time, half of the town, and watched the river. Ducks and geese heading north stopped in our valley to breed, build nests, and raise their young. Ravens, with their wings and backs shining greasy in the sun, were always flying across the valley from one side of the mountains to the other. Anyone who needed to make a little money could always do so in April by planting seedlings for the Forest Service. And it was an easier time because of that fact, a time of no bad tempers or of worries put aside for a while. I did not need much money in April or in any other month. And I sat at the picnic table with Glenda and Tom and Nancy, Tom's wife, and drank beer. Glenda had yellow hair that was cut short and lake blue eyes, a pale face, and a big grin, not unlike Tom's, that belied her seriousness. Though now that she's gone, I remember her always being able to grin because of her seriousness. Like the rest of us, Glenda had no worries, not in April and certainly not later on in the summer. She had only to run. She was separated from her boyfriend who lived in California, and she didn't seem to miss him, didn't ever seem to think about him. Before planting the seedlings, the Forest Service burned the slopes they had cut the previous summer and fall. In the afternoons, there would be a sweet-smelling haze that started about halfway up the valley walls, then rose into the mountains and spilled over them, moving north into Canada, riding on the south winds. The fire's haze never settled in our valley, but hung just above us, turning the sunlight a smoky blue and making things, when seen across the valley, a barn in another pasture or a fence line, seem much farther away than they really were. It made things seem softer, too. Glenda had a long scar on the inside of her leg that ran from the ankle all the way up to mid-thigh. She had injured her knee when she was 17. This was before arthroscopic surgery, and she'd had to have the knee rebuilt the old-fashioned way, with blades and scissors. But the scar only seemed to make her legs, both of them, look even more beautiful. The scar had a graceful curve to it as it ran some distance up her leg. Glenda wore green nylon shorts and a small white t-shirt when she ran, and a headband. Her running shoes were dirty white, the color of the road, the dust during the dry season. I'm 32 and I have 6 or 7 more good years of running, she said whenever anyone asked her what her plans were or why she ran so much and why she'd come to our valley to train. Mostly it was the men who asked, the ones who sat with us in the front of the saloon watching the river, watching the spring winds move across the river. We were all glad that winter was over. Except for Nancy, I do not think the women liked Glenda very much. It was not well known in the valley what a great runner Glenda was, and I think it gave Glenda pleasure that it wasn't. I'd like you to follow Glenda on a bicycle, Tom said the first time I'd met her. He'd invited me over for dinner a short time after she'd arrived. There's money available from her sponsor to pay you for it, he said, handing me some money, or trying to, finally putting it in my shirt pocket. He'd been drinking and seemed as happy as I'd seen him in a long time. After stuffing the bills into my pocket, he put one arm around Nancy, who looked embarrassed for me, and the other arm around Glenda, who did not, and so I had to keep the money, which was not that much anyway. You just ride behind her with a pistol. Tom had a gun holstered on his belt, a big one, and he took it off and handed it to me. And you make sure nothing happens to her, the way it did to that Okerson woman. The woman named Okerson had been walking home along the river road after visiting friends when a bear evidently charged out of the willows and dragged her across the river. She had disappeared the previous spring, and at first everyone thought she had just run away. Her husband had gone around all summer making a fool of himself, bad-mouthing her. Then hunters found her body in the fall right before the first snow. Every valley had its bear stories, but we thought our story was the worst because the victim had been a woman. It'll be good exercise for me, I said to Tom. And then I said to Glenda, do you run fast? It wasn't a bad job. I was able to keep up with her most of the time. Some days Glenda ran only a few miles, very fast, and on other days it seemed she ran forever. There was hardly ever any traffic, not a single car or truck, and I daydreamed as I rode along behind her. Early in the morning, we'd leave the meadow in front of Tom's place and head up in the mountain on the South Fork Road, above the river and into the woods, going past my cabin. Near the summit, the sun would be up and burning through the haze of the planting fires. Everything would look foggy and old, as if we'd gone back in time and not everything had been decided yet. By the time we reached the summit, Glenda's shirt and shorts were drenched, her hair damp and sticking to the sides of her face. Her socks and even her running shoes were wet. But she always said that the people she would be racing against would be training even harder than she was. There were lakes around the summit, and the air was cooler. On the north slope, the lakes still had a thin crust of ice over them, a crust that thawed each afternoon but froze again at night. What Glenda liked to do after she'd reached the summit, her face flushed and her wrists limp and loose, so great was the heat and her exhaustion, was to leave the road and run down the game trail, tripping, stumbling, running downhill again. I'd have to throw the bike down and hurry after her. She'd pull her shirt off and run into the shallows of the first lake she saw, her feet breaking through the thin ice. Then she'd sit down in the cold water like an animal chased there by hounds. "God, this feels good," she said the first time she did that. She leaned her head back on the shelf of ice behind her and spread her arms as if she were resting on a cross. She looked up through the haze at the empty sky above the tree line. "Come over here," she said. "Come feel this." I waded out following her trail through the ice and sat down next to her. She took my hand and put it on her chest. What I felt was like nothing I'd ever imagined. It was like lifting up the hood of a car with the engine on and seeing all the cables and belts and fan blades still running. Right away, I wanted to get her to a doctor. I wondered if she were going to die, whether I'd be held responsible. I wanted to pull my hand away, but she made me keep it there, and gradually the drumming slowed, became steadier, and still she made me keep my hand there until we could both feel the water's coldness. And then we got out. I had to help her up because her damaged knee was so stiff. We spread out our clothes and lay down on flat rocks to dry in the wind and the sun. She said that she'd come to the mountains to run because it would strengthen her knee. But there was something that made me believe that that was not the truth, though I cannot tell you what other reason there might have been. On every hot day, we went into the lake after her run. It felt wonderful, and lying in the sun afterward was wonderful too. Once we were dry, our hair smelled like the smoke from the planting fires. There were times when I thought Glenda might be dying and had come here just to live out our last days, to run in a country of great beauty. By the time we started our journey home, there'd be a slow wind coming off the river. The wind cleared a path through the haze, moving it to either side, and beneath it, in that space between, we could see the valley, green and soft. Midway up the north slope, the ragged fires would still be burning. Wavering smoke rose from behind the trees. The temptation to get on the bike and coast all the way down was always strong, but I knew what my job was. We both did. It was the time when bears came out of hibernation, and the safety of winter was not to be confused with the seriousness of summer and the way that things were changing. Walking back, we'd come upon ruffed grouse, the males courting and fanning in the middle of the road, spinning in a dance, their throat sacs inflated and pulsing, bright orange-red. The grouse did not want to let us go past. They stamped their feet and blocked our way, trying to protect some small certain area they had staked out for themselves. Glenda stiffened whenever she saw the fanning males and shrieked when they rushed in and tried to peck at her ankles. We'd stop at my cabin for lunch, and I'd open all the windows. By then, the sun would have heated the log walls, and inside was a rich, dry smell, as there is when you've been away from your house for a very long time. We would sit at the breakfast room table and look out the window at the woods going up the mountain behind the chicken house. We drank coffee and ate whitefish, which I had caught and smoked the previous winter. I planted a few young apple trees in the backyard that spring, and the nursery that sold them to me said that these trees could withstand even the coldest winters, though I wasn't sure I believed it. They were small trees and would not bear fruit for 4 years, and that had sounded to me like such a long time that I really had to think about whether or not I even wanted to buy them. But I bought them anyway, without really knowing why. I also didn't know what would make a person run as much as Glinda did. I liked riding alongside her, though, and having coffee with her after the runs, and I knew I would be sad to see her leave the valley. I think that was what kept up the distance between us, a nice distance, the fact that both of us knew she would stay only a short time, only until the end of August. Knowing this seemed to take away any danger, any wildness. It was a certainty. There was a wonderful sense of control. I had a couple of dogs in the backyard, Texas hounds I'd brought up north with me a few years before. I kept them penned up in the winter so they wouldn't chase deer, but in the spring and summer, I let them lie around in the grass dozing. There was one thing they would chase, though, in the summer. It lived under the chicken house, and I don't know what it was. It ran too fast for me to ever get a good look at it. It was small and dark with fur, but it wasn't a bear cub. Perhaps it was some rare animal, something from Canada, maybe something no one had ever seen before. Whatever it was, it never grew from year to year, yet it seemed young somehow, as if maybe someday it would grow. It would rip out of the woods, a fleet blur, headed for its burrow, and as soon as the dog saw it, they would be up and baying right on its tail, but the thing always reached its burrow under the chicken house just ahead of them. Glinda and I would sit at the window and watch it every day. But it kept no timetable, and there was no telling when it would come or even if it would come. We called it a hedgehog because that was the closest thing it might have resembled. Some nights, Glinda would call me on the shortwave radio. She would key the mic a few times to make it crackle and wake me up, and then I would hear a mysterious voice floating in the static through my cabin. "Have you seen the hedgehog?" she would ask sleepily, but it was never her real voice there in the dark with me. "Did you see the hedgehog?" she'd want to know. And I would wish she was there with me at that moment, but it would be no good. Glinda was leaving in August or September at the latest. "No," I'd say in the dark, "no hedgehog today. Maybe it's gone away." Though I had thought that many times, I would always see it again just when I thought I never would. "How are the dogs?" she'd ask. "They're asleep." "Good night," she'd say. "Good night." One Thursday night, I had Tom and Nancy and Glinda over for dinner. Friday was Glinda's day off from running, so she allowed herself to drink and stay up late on Thursdays. Before dinner, we started out drinking at the saloon. Around dusk, we went down to my cabin, and Glinda and I fixed dinner while Tom and Nancy sat on the front porch, watching the elk appear in the meadow across the road as the light faded. "Where's that famous hedgehog?" Tom bellowed, puffing a cigar, blowing smoke rings into the night, big perfect O's. The elk lifted their heads, chewing the summer grass like cattle, the bull's antlers glowing with velvet. "In the backyard," Glinda said as she washed the salad greens, "but you can only see him in the daytime." "Ah, that's Tom roared, standing up with his bottle of Jack Daniels. He took off down the steps, stumbling, and the three of us put down what we were doing to get flashlights and run after him to make sure he was all right. Tom was a trapper, and it riled him to think that there was an animal he did not know, could not trap, could not even see. Out by the chicken house, he got down on his hands and knees, breathing hard, and we crowded around him to shine the flashlights into the deep, dusty hole. He made grunting noises that were designed, I suppose, to make the animal want to come out, but we never saw anything. It was cold under the stars. Far off, the planting fires burned, but they were held in check, controlled by backfires. I had a propane fish fryer, and we put it on the front porch, and we cut trout into small cubes, rolled them in flour, then dropped them in the hot, spattering grease. We fixed about 100 trout cubes. And when we finished eating, there were none left. Glinda had a tremendous appetite and ate almost as many as Tom. She licked her fingers afterwards and asked if there were any more. After dinner, we took our drinks and sat on the steep roof of my cabin above the second floor dormer. Tom sat out on the end of the dormer as if it were a saddle, and Glinda sat next to me for warmth, and we watched the fires spread across the mountainside, burning but contained. Below us in the backyard, those few rabbits that still had not turned completely brown began coming out of the woods. Dozens of them approached the greenhouse, then stopped and lined up around it, wanting to get into the tender young carrots and the Simpson lettuce. I had put sheets down on the ground to trick them, and we laughed as the rabbits shifted nervously from sheet to sheet, several of them huddling together on one sheet at a time, imagining they were protected. "Turn back, you bastards," Tom shouted. That woke the ducks on the pond nearby, and they began clucking among themselves. It was a reassuring sound. Nancy made Tom tie a rope around his waist and tie the other end around the chimney in case he fell. But Tom said he wasn't afraid of anything and was going to live forever. Glenda weighed herself before and after each run. I had to remind myself not to get too close to her. I only wanted to be her friend. We ran and rode in silence. We never saw any bears, but she was frightened of them, even as the summer went on without us seeing any, and so I always carried the pistol. We'd gotten tan from lying out by the lake up at the summit. Glenda took long naps at my cabin after her runs. We both did, Glenda sleeping on my couch. I'd cover her with a blanket and lie down on the floor next to her. The sun would pour in through the window. There was no longer any other world beyond our valley, only here, only now. But still, I could feel my heart pounding. It turned drier than ever in August, and the loggers began cutting again. The days were windy and the fields and meadows turned to crisp hay. Everyone was terrified of sparks, especially the old people, because they'd seen big fires rush through the valley, moving through like an army, the big fire in 1910, and then again in 1930, which burned up every tree except for the luckiest ones, so that for years afterward, the entire valley was barren and scorched. One afternoon in early August, Glenda and I went to the saloon. She lay down on top of a picnic table and looked up at the clouds. She'd be going back to Washington in 3 weeks, she said, and then down to California. Almost all the men would be off logging in the woods by then, and if she stayed, we would have been the only ones there. We would have the whole valley to ourselves. Tom and Nancy had been calling us the lovebirds since July, hoping for something to happen, something other than what was or wasn't, but that had stopped in August. Glenda was running harder than ever, really improving, so that I was having trouble keeping up with her. There was no ice left anywhere, no snow, not even the darkest, coolest parts of the forest, but the lakes and rivers were still ice cold when we waded into them. Glenda continued to press my hand to her breast until I could feel her heart calming and then almost stopping as the waters worked on her. "Don't you ever leave this place," she said as she watched the clouds. "You've got it really good here." I stroked her knee with my fingers, running them along the inside of the scar. The wind tossed her hair around. She closed her eyes, and though it was hot, there were goosebumps on her tanned legs and arms. "No, I would never do that," I said. I thought about her heart hammering in her chest after those long runs. At the top of the summit, I'd wonder how anything could ever be so alive. The afternoon she set fire to the field across the road from my cabin was a still day, windless. And I suppose that Glenda thought it would do no harm. And she was right, though I did not know it then. I was at my window when I saw her out in the field lighting matches, bending down and cupping her hands until a small blaze appeared at her feet. Then she came running across the field. At first, I could hardly believe my eyes. The smoke in front of the fire made it look as if I were seeing something from memory or something that had happened in another time. The fire seemed to be secondary, even inconsequential. What mattered was that she was running, coming across the field toward my cabin. I loved to watch her run. I did not know why she had set the fire, and I was very afraid that it might cross the road and burn up my hay barn, maybe even my cabin. But I was not as frightened as I might have been. It was the day before Glenda was going to leave, and mostly I was just delighted to see her. She ran up the steps, pounded on my door, and came inside breathless, having run a dead sprint all the way. The fire was spreading fast, even without a wind, because the grass was so dry and red-winged blackbirds were flying out of the grass ahead of it. I could see rabbits and mice scurrying across the road, heading for my yard. It was late in the afternoon, not even dusk. An elk bounded across the meadow. There was a lot of smoke. Glenda pulled me by the hand, taking me back outside and down the steps, back out toward the fire, toward the pond on the far side of the field. It was a large pond, large enough to protect us, I hoped. We ran hard across the field, and a new wind suddenly picked up, a wind created by the flames. We got to the pond and kicked our shoes off, pulled off our shirts and our jeans, and splashed into the water. We waited for the flames to reach us and then work their way around us. It was just a grass fire, but the heat was intense as it rushed towards us, blasting our faces with hot wind. It was terrifying. We ducked our heads under the water to cool our drying faces and threw water on each other's shoulders. Birds flew past us, and grasshoppers dived into the pond with us, where hungry trout rose and snapped at them, swallowing them like corn. It was growing dark and there were flames all around us. We could only wait and see whether the grass was going to burn itself up as it swept past. "Please, love," Glenda was saying, and I did not understand at first that she was speaking to me. "Please, love." We had moved out into the deepest part of the pond, chest deep, and kept having to duck beneath the surface because of the heat. Our lips and our faces were scorched. Pieces of ash were floating down to the water like snow. It was not until nightfall that the flames died, leaving just a few orange ones flickering here and there. But the rest of the small field was black and smoldering. It turned suddenly cold, and we held on to each other tightly because we were shivering. I thought about luck, and I thought about chance. I thought about fears, all the different ones, and the things that could make a person run. She left at daylight. She would not let me drive her home. She said she wanted to run instead, and she did. Her feet raised puffs of dust in the road.
0: That was Fires by Rick Bass, performed by John Benjamin Hickey. No, our narrator is no John Wayne, but there is a hint of that steely, distant man of honor in Bass's narrator. And in the end, he's very like the elusive woodchuck in his backyard. Nothing, not even a brush fire, can truly dislodge him from his hiding spot. But Bass really paints the picture there, doesn't he? I can see the twisting mountain roads, smell the smoke, feel the cold of the icy lake. That's the beauty of writers like Rick Bass and Louise Erdrich, who are steeped in the landscapes about which they write. There are parts of the West that still feel wild, and these authors bring us right to them. I'm Meg Wolitzer. Thanks for joining me for Selected Shorts. Selected Shorts is produced by Jennifer Brennan and Sarah Montague. Our team includes Matthew Love, Drew Richardson, Mary Shimkin, Vivienne Woodward, and Magdalene Robleski. The readings are recorded by Miles B. Smith. Our programs presented at the Getty Center in Los Angeles are recorded by Phil Richards. Our mix engineer for this episode was Joe Plourd. Our theme music is David Peterson's That's the Deal, performed by the Deerdorf Peterson Group. 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This program is also made possible with public funds from the New York State Council on the Arts, with the support of Governor Kathy Hochul and the New York State Legislature. Selected Shorts is produced and distributed by Symphony Space.
2: 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We're WSLU Canton, WSLL Saranac Lake, WSLO Malone, WSLJ Watertown, WSLG Governor, WSLZ Cape Vincent, WXLU Peru, WXLL Lake Placid, WXLS Tupper Lake, WXLH Blue Mountain Lake, WXLG North Creek, WXLB Boonville, WXLD Lyleville, WXLQ Bristol, WXLE Indian Lake, WXLJ Whitehall, WSLH Old Forge, and WELN Ellenburg.
3: It's the Splendid Table from APM, American Public Media. I'm Francis Lam. Some people think cuisines are invented by chefs. Some people think they're invented by grandmas. But I'll tell you who you can't forget when it comes to the inventor of a food culture, the short order cook.
4: The best xiaotangtang is the one that's closest to you.
5: Okay.
4: It's also the one you go to the most often because you're greeted by name. If you go there often enough, you don't have to tell them what you order and they'll send you the regular thing that you like. It's Formica tabletops, menus underneath a thick piece of glass. All of the plateware is melamine, stainless steel, forks and knives and spoons. And the food will come out within, like I'm talking like 90 seconds.
3: That's Chef Lucas Sin describing his favorite kind of restaurant in the world, the xiaotangtang, the iconic super fast diners of Hong Kong. And we also have Dr. Ashley Rose Young on the street vendors of New Orleans, coming up on The Splendid Table.
6: Live from NPR News in Washington, I'm Janine Hurst. Police in the United Kingdom say several people have been arrested overnight in connection to explosive devices found near Fairford. That's a UK military base in southwest England that's used by U.S. service members for strikes on Iran. Assistant Chief Constable Richard O'Cone says police evacuated dozens of homes near the base.
7: As a precaution, around 85 households have been advised to evacuate while these examinations take place.
6: And a bomb squad is there as armed officers reportedly guard the entrance. The base has been the scene of protests over the British government's decision this summer to allow the U.S. to use it for staging limited strikes on Iranian missile sites. But Iran says bombers flying from the base have been used for strikes beyond the original usage mandate. Tehran says that made the base a legitimate target in the ongoing U.S. war against Iran. Diesel prices have slipped just a little, but the war in Iran continues to strain fuel supplies. NPR's Windsor Johnston reports the concern now is how long higher costs could keep working their way into household bills.
8: Farmers in many parts of the country are still paying much more to run combines, tractors, and trucks during the fall harvest. Higher fuel costs can move through the food supply chain, and the pressure may last. Diesel and home heating oil draw on the same tight fuel supply as winter approaches. Some shipping costs are set by contractors, so shoppers may not see the full effect right away. U.S. fuel inventories are low, leaving little cushion if supplies are disrupted again. That's why a modest drop in diesel prices offers only limited relief. The Trump administration has discussed expanding U.S. refining capacity, but has not announced an immediate measure to lower prices. Windsor Johnston, NPR News.
6: A powerful nor'easter remains stalled off New York and New Jersey, pushing water into coastal communities. Coastal flood warnings remain in effect today. NPR's Amy Held reports at least one storm-related death was reported in New York City.
9: In Brooklyn, a falling tree killed a worker for the New York Housing Authority as wind gusts topped 60 miles per hour. More than 100,000 power outages were reported from the Mid-Atlantic to New England. Some New Yorkers kayaked through flooded city streets. At the Jersey Shore, some areas saw their highest flooding since Superstorm Sandy 14 years ago. Ann Fitzsimmons, owner of Jay's on 3rd Restaurant in Stone Harbor, says she and her team are doing their best to stay afloat.
10: Everyone is here, all hands on deck. We're going to get cleaned up. We've been getting rid of the water. We have fans running to dry it out.
9: Forecasters expect repeated rounds of coastal flooding as the system loops offshore before moving out early in the week. Amy Held, NPR News.
6: You're listening to NPR News from Washington. The competition is fierce during Alaska's annual Fat Bear Week. People around the world are casting their votes for their favorite bulky brown bear at Katmai National Park and Preserve. Alaska Public Media's Ava White has more.
5: As the brown bears continue fattening up on sockeye salmon, the original field of 16 chunky competitors is thinning. Katmai Park Ranger Sarah Bruce says, even if the plum participant you're rooting for doesn't take the top spot as fattest bear, they're all still winners.
11: The bears have no idea that this is happening. They have already won in the fact that they are set to survive another winter hibernation.
5: Voting in the bracket-style competition is closed over the weekend but reopens Monday. Fat Bear Weekend's Tuesday, when a chubby champ will be crowned. You can vote online at fatbearweek.org. For NPR News, I'm Ava White in Anchorage.
6: Two giant pandas are on their way to the Atlanta Zoo, leaving Chengdu in southwestern China early today. In Washington last week, Chinese President Xi Jinping said the pandas would arrive in the U.S. in the coming days. Now, the arrival of the pandas, which are on loan from China, is one of the few concrete outcomes of that state visit. Atlanta Zoo has been without pandas since 2024, when the last ones went back home. And now Ping Ping, a male, and Fu Shuang, a female, both adults, will stay for 10 years. They're both 6 years old. The Panda Loan Program is part of China's global diplomacy program. I'm Janine Herbst, NPR News in Washington.
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3: 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I'm Francis Lam, and this is The Splendid Table from APM American Public Media. When you're looking for a food that defines a place's cuisine, where do you look? Of course, you look at what's on grandma's table. And maybe you'll also want to look at what's happening at the chef's table and boundary-pushing restaurants. But one place you can never skip on your search is the street. Pretty much every place there are cities, street food shows up as a way to feed busy people and as a low-barrier way for people to make a little living. Today, we're talking to two people who take this very casual food very seriously. Later on in the show, we'll talk with Dr. Ashley Rose Young, an historian at the Smithsonian, whose book, Nourishing Networks, is about the street vendor culture of New Orleans. And like everything having to do with food in that city, it's rich with flavor and history. And we're going to start with Lucas Sin. Lucas is, to me, one of the most thoughtful and interesting people working in food today. He's a chef who had pop-ups in his native Hong Kong as a teenager. He came to the U.S. for college, where he fell in love with Chinese-American food. He'd never seen General Tso's chicken before, and helped start a company that would take over local Chinese takeout places when the owners wanted to retire and sell the restaurant. And then he moved back to China, starred in a James Beard Award-winning video series on the food of Hong Kong, and now is back in America with a magnificent cookbook about Hong Kong's diners. Yes. Places where you can get a cup of tea or coffee, plate of toast and scrambled eggs. But in Hong Kong, these places, called Cha Chan Tang, or in English written as Cha Chan Tang, which means tea meal room, are a fast-paced, delicious, multicultural microcosm of the city itself. Lucas, thanks so much for coming by. I'm
4: Thank
3: so
4: you for having me,
3: you.
4: Francis.
3: Okay, so you grew up in Hong Kong, which is the city where most of my family is from. I think even without bias, I can say it is truly one of the great food cities in the world.
4: Absolutely.
3: Cantonese cuisine is magnificent, and you know, you can find incredible French food, unbelievable Italian food, mm-hmm. incredible food from all over Asia. As a chef, I think it's a place where you can be truly endlessly inspired. Mm. But you've dedicated yourself to what is basically the corner diner of Hong Kong.
4: Yeah, the Cha Chan Tang, absolutely.
3: The Cha Chan Tang.
4: Yeah.
3: Do you remember going to them as a kid?
4: Yes.
3: Describe what that was like for you.
4: The hungriest moments of my life were spent waiting for, you know, macaroni and soup or instant noodles at a Ta Tang. And those moments are after swim practice.

0: What do you mean by that? When you talk about form of restaurant, like why does that matter?
1: So the easiest way to understand restaurants in general in Hong Kong and in many places of parts of Asia, I think, are as genres. Mm. Restaurants that specialize in certain things, the rice noodle shop does the rice noodles with these certain types of toppings, the wonton noodle shop does this, the barbecue shop does that sort of thing.
0: Yeah, yeah.
1: A cha-chan tang is a genre of restaurant where when you walk in, you expect a certain number of things. And those things usually is an all-day restaurant, mostly comfort food. So breakfast, lunch, afternoon tea, and dinner. For breakfast, it's mostly, I guess they tend towards the Western style breakfast, so to speak. So eggs and a little bit of a noodle, sometimes toast on the side, milk tea. Lunch and dinner is a lot more of stir fries, things over rice, stir fried noodles. And then for afternoon tea, you have a variety of snacks, fried items, French toast, stuff like this.
0: Yeah. When you think of your, the like after school swim practice, when you think of being there, when you're remembering that right now, take us into a scene, like describe what it looks like, what it sounds like, what it, you know, describe the scene of being there.
1: So the cha chan tang, the best cha chan tang is the one that's closest to you.
0: Okay.
1: It's also the one where you go to the most often, because when you walk in, you're greeted by name. If you go there often enough, you don't have to tell them what you order and they'll send you the regular thing that you like. It's tiled floors. It's formica tabletops. Menus underneath a thick piece of glass. All of the plateware is melamine. It's all sort of plastic with stainless steel forks and knives and spoons and things. And there are a bunch of guys wearing a white t-shirt. They're wearing white sort of what we
0: actually
1: might call dishwasher
0: shirt.
1: It looks like a little bit like what I'm wearing now. Like standing at the back, and you'll just tell them what you like. The person will yell the order to the back of the kitchen, and the food will come out within, like I'm talking like 90 seconds for the first drink to hit the table. Oftentimes, even by the time you finish saying what your order is, the milk tea will be coming out. It's super quick. It's very affordable. You can customize anything you want. It's a very sort of community type of place, but it's filled with a lot of human energy. But the pace is very, very quick. Mm-hmm. And the aesthetic of these spaces is sort of a mix of whatever materials they had sort of lying around, or whatever the industrial, you know, typesetter had made into signage. That becomes sort of the font that they use. And so it's sort of a cobbled, it feels like a cobbled together space. And the menu feels that way too, because when you really sort of sit down and look at it, you'll see Cantonese influence, you'll see Chinese influence, and then you'll also see obviously a lot of Western influence, Southeast Asian influence, and it feels as if a lot of these flavors and these dishes are adopted, or if not adapted for the Hong Kong palate.
0: Yeah. Okay, why don't you actually list off some of the iconic dishes you might find, and then I want to talk about how they got there.
1: Yeah, the first couple that come to mind is what I think of as a Hong Kong style scrambled egg, oftentimes served as a sandwich. So the scrambled egg sandwich untoasted is my most favorite thing out of a cha chan tang. There's also the baked pork chop rice, which is in effect a pork chop parmesan, so tomato sauce, melty,
0: as in like
1: low
0: chicken
1: moisture
0: parmesan,
1: mozzarella,
0: yeah, eggplant
1: exactly.
0: parmesan, yeah.
1: And then fried rice underneath instead of your pasta or whatever it is. There's the egg tarts of different textures. There's a flaky crust egg tart, there's a cookie crust egg tart, there's French toast in very many variations, stir fries like beef with tomatoes or beef with bitter melon, or fish with tofu in a clay pot. Those are sort of the, I think, the type of iconic dishes that you would find.
0: Yeah. So already you're talking about a menu that that spans both like stir-fried bitter melon, which is like an intensely local taste.
1: Sure.
0: And like you said, macaroni and chicken soup with Spam on top.
1: Right. Yes.
0: So this is really, it spans many cultures. It spans like, you know, multiple time zones, many time zones. And like when I think about cha chan tang, the easy shorthand, I think most Americans, if you've not been to this kind of place before, that you'll think of if you're an American, is like, oh, it's like a diner.
1: Yes.
0: Right? In a lot of ways, it serves the same function. It's like you said, it's like the best diner is probably the diner that's near you.
1: Yeah.
0: You know the people there, you know that they're going to top up your coffee for you. The menu can be like 1,000 pages long. Why is there eggplant parmesan on this menu? I don't really know, you know. But a cha chan tang, I feel, at least for Hong Kongers, and if you like take one step back, into the, and like trying to look at the culture of Hong Kong and ask what is the culture of Hong Kong, the cha chan tang to me feels like it's sort of more symbolic of the place as a whole than even a diner is of America.
1: Yeah. I think the reason that the cha chan tang feels so iconic in the Hong Kong context, and it feels

0: It feels like, as if it's such a good representation of Hong Kongers, because not only are these kind of diner-like cha cha tang spaces putting menus, it's not as if the, how do I, I'll start this again. So I think the reason why the cha cha tang feels so representative of Hong Kong is because it not only puts other countries or other cuisines dishes on the menu, mm-hmm. but it sort of meaningfully and significantly changes them.
1: Yeah.
0: Right? So the, we'll talk about like tomatoes, for example, this baked pork chop rice. Usually a tomato sauce is sort of a stewed tomato sauce. You're developing a lot of like deep umami flavors. It takes a long time to do. And then you're covering it and stuff. But in the birth of the cha cha tang in the 1950s, kind of post-colonial Hong Kong, a lot of these Hong Kongers are striving to make what feels to them as high-end Western food with a limited pantry, usually oftentimes shelf-stable. So the primary ingredient, right, in this ketchup sauce is ketchup and tomato paste. And upon first blush, I think there can be a lot of allergies to the sort of cost-cutting, shortcut type of cooking that happens in the cha cha tang. But from a chef's perspective, when you sort of study it, you start to understand what each and every one of these decisions and what each and every one of these ingredients actually does to the flavor of the dish. One of my, I was hanging out with an Italian chef, Darbatorio, the other day, and one of the most famous Italian restaurants, you know, Three Michelin stars, all these things. And he was describing their famous tomato sauce. And the process is you take some tomatoes, you cook them down, and then once they've broken down, you blend them into a little bit more fresh tomato. Mm-hmm. And then you take that, you cook down a little bit more, and then you blend it again a third time. So you're layering these three levels of cooked tomato-ness.
1: Yeah, yeah.
0: I'm doing the exact same thing in this big pork chop rice with tomato paste. And ketchup and some cherry tomatoes, right? Like it is like really the same philosophy, but you know, done, you know, in the 90 seconds or whatever it takes to like get the dish out there. And as you're studying the cha cha tang, you see these like techniques over and over and over again. These like sort of creative decisions, oftentimes spurred by some sort of like a lack of time or a lack of money or whatever, that has produced like such classic dishes for us Hong Kongers.
1: Yeah, it's like the ultimate like kitchen hackery.
0: Yeah, absolutely.
1: But before there was a word for it, and this is just what we had to do because we literally will feed people within 8 minutes and they're out of here
0: in eight minutes. Deep dive into the pork chop, the big pork chop rice even more. When you're thinking about pork chops, you know, it usually is cut from anywhere between the shoulder and the loin, and so you have a good variation on tenderness from the marbling and stuff. Mm-hmm, mm-hmm. And so you have a couple of agents, you have a couple of things you can reach for to tenderize that pork chop. The most common is baking soda to make it a little bit more alkaline. At small quantities, I think it does wonders. But also the other important component of the big pork chop rice is pineapples, because pineapples have these enzymes in them that sort of like
1: that actually break down
0: that break down the meat a little bit to get a little bit more tender. You're really hammering the cook, right? You're marinating it, you're deep frying it, and then you're baking it again. Like chances are this pork chop is well done, so you need something to keep it soft and not chewy. Like all of these little decisions, it just all kind of works together.
1: Yeah.
0: And the greatest arbiter of what makes a classic iconic Hong Kong dish is deliciousness. And over the last, you know, 50, 60, 70 years, we've decided that these are the delicious dishes.
1: Yeah.
0: And we've made them accessible to all Hong Kongers, made by the people, for the people. And we've shoved them all inside of this one type of restaurant, the Cha Cha Tang.
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3: 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Rain this afternoon. Not too much rain in the St. Lawrence Valley, but rain definitely in the southeastern Adirondacks because of that nor'easter. Highs today in the low 60s. Partly cloudy overnight. Again, the chance of rain in the Glens Falls, Queensbury area. Lows tonight in the 50s. By the time we get to Tuesday, Wednesday, and Thursday, though, it's supposed to be partly sunny. Highs in the upper 60s to the low 70s. If you'd like a weather forecast customized for your zip code, visit our website, ncpr.org/weather.
2: 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I'm Francis Lamb, and this is The Splendid Table, the show for curious cooks and eaters. We're talking right now with Lucas Sin, author of Cha Chan Teng, Comfort Food from Hong Kong's Iconic Diners. Let's get back to it with him.
1: I love the way you think about food, because you both like really respect and honor like the very, like just the salt of the earthness of the food. Like, but you also like to like break it down and like, why wouldn't I interrogate this technique the same way I would interrogate the technique with three Michelin star chefs? Like either way, it's like you have to do things to the food to make them delicious. And so like one is not better than the other. So I love the way you think about that. You know, obviously that cuisine traveled overseas here. And even though we don't have that many like true Hong Kong cha chan tangs in New York City Chinatown, there are dishes like from that canon, right?
0: Yeah.
1: That were here in like different casual restaurants. And I remember baked pork chop rice being absolutely one of my favorite things, one of my uncle's favorite things. And like just to describe the experience of eating this pork chop. Yes, it's not like a perfect, beautiful, rosy, medium rare. It has been cooked, but it's like it's still very tender.
0: Yeah.
1: And it has a little bit of crispness around the edges, but it's smothered in this rich tomato sauce and this kind of like cheap, melty mozzarella cheese. But it's like
0: a huge amount of it, right?
1: Yeah, but like it's baked and so it's like bubbly and brown. Yeah. And you eat that and it's like rich and tomatoey and sweet and a little bit sour. And underneath there's like this beautiful, like simple egg fried rice.
0: Yeah.
1: And that rice has like its own sort of like wok hei flavor and a little bit of like an oil flavor and just to underpin all of this like richness on top, it's like it's one of the most delicious and comforting things on earth. And I eat it out of like literal foil takeout containers, right? Because they would just bake it right in the foil container and then it would serve it to you on a tray.
0: Right, and it's always too hot to touch, and everything is in service of soaking up that sauce. And as you're going through, you see all the layers of the bite. I mean, this is really like guttural delicious stuff. My gamer tag when I was in secondary school or like primary school was Gokju Pa Fan, Maple Story and RuneScape and things. Like this is just really like, it's undeniably delicious stuff. And I think in this book, like the impetus was to try to, as you say, break down each and every one of the components in all of these dishes and try to understand what makes them so delicious. And I think it's interesting for a lot of Hong Kongers, because I'm starting with a book that is about the most basic type of restaurant, and fast and cheap. But I don't think that means that it doesn't ask or beg for attention to detail and trying to understand what like makes it really tick and what makes it really work.
1: Yeah, so Hong Kong is a city that is obsessed with status, right? It's obsessed with chef status. And these are not restaurants, you know, with chefs that are seeking media attention, seeking status. They're probably not really run on recipes. Like, I don't think you would go into a cha chan teng and be like, this is our house recipe book.
0: Right, right.
1: I think it's just a lot of like, you taught me, I taught him.
0: Yeah.
1: And some combination of like things being passed down and instinct. So now you have a cookbook with recipes of these dishes that are not usually formalized, right?
0: Right.
1: In recipes. How did you write the recipes for this book? Did you just kind of like figure them out on your own? Or like, how did you learn to make this food? I guess what I'm asking.
0: I did everything in my power to convince my publishers when we first started working on this book to make sure everybody knew that this wasn't Lucas's adaptations or interpretations of cha chan teng dishes.
1: Chef-y spins and riffs. Right.
0: I don't think I've been a chef nearly long enough to have a cuisine that belongs to me, but I belong to this cuisine. And so the only way to learn it is to work in cha chan teng. And so I would, you know, the last couple of years, I've been bouncing between Hong Kong and Shanghai. And in Hong Kong, I would work service. Usually they would put me on the night shift because I'm not allowed to touch the plates when it's way too busy. But me and this other dude.
1: Wait, literally you went and worked at cha chan teng?
0: Yeah, that's the only way to get all of these recipes. One of the places I spent the most time is called Gold Garden Gum Yun in Chiang Sha Wan in Hong Kong. And at dinner, they do their full breakfast and lunch menu. Most people actually eat breakfast there for dinner. And it's 150 covers in 2 hours, and me and this other dude in shorts.
1: 150
0: and, like,
1: covers
0: shirts.
1: In 2 hours with two cooks.
0: Yeah, and the average pickup time actually for a set, so a set, by the way, is, let's say, mac soup, some type of cooked egg, piece of toast, and then your drink. all of that comes out usually 90 seconds. The first time I made iced lemon tea, I was standing at the pass. The order for the iced lemon tea comes in. I put all of the lemon tea components in except for the ice, and I'm looking around for an ice scoop. And it's taking me like 3-4 seconds to look for it. And he says, use your hand. He's just like, two handfuls is exactly how much ice you have to put. Like, oh, okay.
1: Ice scoop is at the end of your arms. Yeah.
0: Yeah. And obviously he's like, cooking eggs for like 4 or 5 people, but he's also watching the horse racing on his day on his phone.
1: Because he has money on the horses.
0: Yeah. And he's just smoke underneath the hood, put the cigarette up to the age. Like, it's just perfect. Exactly the type of place that I love.
1: This is a Jimmy O Yang skit.
0: We photograph him in the book. Hong Zifu is like one of like Hong Go is such a legendary guy in the Taiwan space. And so the only way to get these recipes is to like hang out with them, work service, like bring a thermometer and a timer and try to sort of understand how their mastery has sort of distilled into like time and temperature and basic sort of cooking principles, and then sort of translate that into recipe form.
1: How did you get in? Or how were they not like, what are you, psycho? Like, no, you're not going to come work in this restaurant for fun.
0: I think I was lucky in some sense because the early parts of my sort of chefing career was really built on staging, and staging is a series of asking people and having them tell you no, and then asking again. That's a big part of it. The other big part is that I'm very excited and very proud of the team that I worked with for this book. One of the most important of which is Sam Lai. So Sam is my age. He's doing, and we believe, he's the only person in the world doing a PhD on Ta Tan Tings at SOAS in UK. And he's our researcher for the book. And he, for his anthropological research, for his qualitative research, is also spending time in these restaurants. He's working mm-hmm. there. And he's charting genealogy charts and family charts and trying to map which uncle works which station, what time he comes into work, what he's in charge of doing. And he's trying to understand it from sort of the front of house and sort of human sort of perspective. And so as he's working the front, sometimes I'll work in the back. And so the two of us have been working together for a couple of years, bouncing between these Cha Chan Tang, sitting down for interviews, asking people for recipes, working in the restaurants, trying to really understand what's actually going on.
1: That's awesome.
0: It's been a lot of fun. And it's like, I think for me, it reminds me of the thing I'm most excited about Hong Kong today, which is a lot of, I guess, amateur archival work, a lot of like preservation of things from our neon signs to the way people do things, or like the aesthetic of the space, but now also hopefully starting one step at a time, the recipes and the way these restaurants are actually run.
1: Yeah. I do feel like there's definitely a growing sense among Hong Kongers of wanting to sort of reclaim Hong Kong and preserve or remember Hong Kong culture. Hong Kong is, it's hundreds of years old, but it's like really not that old.
0: Yeah.
1: The Hong Kong that we know today is really only like
0: built by like
1: 80 years old.
0: Right.
1: Yeah, right? Like, because it was really a huge influx of people in the 30s, 40s, 50s.
0: Yeah.
1: Before that, it was much smaller town and grew up in this age of first colonialism under the in this era, colonialism under the Brits, and then 97 reverted to Chinese control, but like hyper capitalism and the whole city as we know it like was basically built in the last 50, 60, 70 years or whatever. And I think for a lot of reasons it's always evolved, it's always changed, but for political and economic reasons, it's like sort of looking at a very different future. So I think there's a strong sense among Hong Kongers to be like, what were we and what are we? And we want to like write it down and document and remember it.
0: Yeah. And it's all done, all of that work, for me, the most important work is done at an amateur level without gigantic institutions behind them. Like for me, the most impressive everyday historical sort of preservation work now is being done on Instagram accounts. People who are walking around sort of taking photos of the calligraphy on the side of the truck and trying to find out which calligraphy master had produced the original strokes that are now being digitized to become sort of like the standard serif font, let's say, of Chinese characters.
1: Yeah.
0: And actually the three characters on the front of the book, Ta Tan Tang, is a custom font of ours that's based off of one of these sort of like truck side, like font scanning sort of operations. And that sort of like deep understanding starts with some pretty photos on Instagram Square of all of the calligraphy that dots the city. Yeah. And the same thing about the all the manufacturing that happens in Hong Kong, all the historical storefronts, and then eventually also the human stories are all documented by people, sometimes tied to Instagram accounts or independent book publishers.
4: Oh, interesting. So,
0: you know, and a lot of this writing is done in Chinese, oftentimes written in Cantonese, right? And so it really is, reminds me of the genesis of the food in Ta Tan Tang too, because it's by the people for the people. It's first and foremost for ourselves to understand before we sort of broadcast it out to the rest of the world.
1: Yeah. So the word Ta Tan Tang, mm-hmm. it literally means like Ta is tea, and Tan like a meal, and Tang is like a like room.
0: Right.
1: So it's like a meal, a tea meal room.
0: Yeah.
1: The tea is obviously an important part of it. Mm-hmm. And like, you know, just the other day, a friend came over with ice cream. Like, I had dinner, she came over, oh, bring dessert. She brought ice cream from this, like, you know, cool New York, like, artisanal ice cream maker.
0: Yeah.
1: As far as I know, it's not Asian or Chinese owned. And like, the flavor she brought was Hong Kong milk tea. Right? So like, that's become sort of like a mm-hmm. thing, an exported thing. But the tea itself is sort of symbolic of what Hong Kong is, right?
0: Like, right.
1: Well, why don't you talk about what the tea you'll find in a Ta Tan Tang is like.
0: So first from the cup, the Hong Kong style milk tea is velvety, smooth, thick, rich, robust. It's got a lot of caffeine. It keeps the city moving. The main components are full fat evaporated milk, a generous amount of sugar actually. And the tea itself is built off of this black tea, Ceylon tea. And this is clearly an interpretation of some, with the addition of milk, it's an interpretation of a European tea drinking practice, right?
1: Yeah.
0: What makes it sort of distinctly Hong Kong is it's got an iconic sort of pulling action. So in short, the tea itself, because it's black tea, it's fermented, it's oxidized. In the brewing process, we're trying to encourage the qualities of that oxidation, which give it that body and give it that sort of strength, and also give it that sort of fragrance by pulling it through these what look like silk stockings. So it's sometimes called silk stocking milk tea.
1: Yeah, yeah.
0: And so this entire
1: giant tea
0: filters, they're pulling it, they're introducing a lot of air into it as they're brewing it. On top of this, they're also brewing at, you know, 95 degrees centigrade for, you know, 20 minutes plus.
1: Yeah, so it's a super long cook.
0: Exactly. Yeah. And if you understand anything from sort of traditional Chinese tea brewing practices, this is way too long to cook tea.
1: It's also
0: usually like very, very, way too high of a temperature, right, for that period of time. You're burning the tea. But when you look back at what the tea leaves were for this Hong Kong style milk tea, it's a blend of tea dust and like smaller
1: as in like
0: grind
1: literally
0: sizes
1: like
0: of tea.
1: Tea dust, right. As in like the
0: stuff that's on
1: left
0: the bottom of
1: the
0: factory floor is like, you know,
1: the cheap, the real cheap stuff. Yeah.
0: Exactly. But in order to encourage the tea to have the functionality and this sort of like fragrance, that's the sort of method that they came up with. Now, to go even a step further, when you're asking yourself, why is this tea being cooked for a long period of time at this temperature? The running theory between Sam and I, my researcher and I, is that when this sort of tea brewing came about, the sort of pre Ta Tan Tang type of restaurants had these toaster ovens for making toast, that it rooted in a sort of Hainanese practice related to kopitiam in Southeast Asia, where they're all serving sort of milk tea with toast. And toast originally would have been grilled over charcoal or something like this. Mm. But when they introduced this sort of electric oven, it was called a belling oven, that was the brand, the heating element was on top and it was exposed. And in a small sort of tea making cafe-ish type of space, there's only one place to put these kettles, which is on top of the heating element, which is holding it at slightly below boiling temperature, as it's like a simmering temperature, right?
1: Uh-huh, uh-huh.
0: And so, you know, you're pouring tea for people and you're just putting it back on there, so it's continuing to brew and brew and brew and brew. And it's just this, like, so happened, this sort of like British oven brand that had this exposed element that we think that with the influence of the kopitiam and them also interpreting colonial method of drinking tea, that Hong Kong also adapted a similar type of method with brewing black tea for long periods of time before like pulling it and straining it and then adding a generous amount of milk and fat to sort of cover up the sort of tannic bitter elements. But to encourage the other sort of like robust sort of fragrant elements to come through. And it's one of these things that we wouldn't have sort of New York made artisanal
1: right.
0: like Hong Kong style milk tea ice cream if it weren't for this flavor profile that was defined by actually socioeconomic circumstance.
1: Yeah, yeah, this is the oven we got and we just put the thing on top of the thing and it just keeps cooking it.
0: Exactly.
1: Like,
0: I mean, we could have written a whole book about just the milk tea, like try to understand what the actual sort of physics and the step-by-step of making this cup of tea was.
1: I love it. It's so symbolic of, you know, like the cliche of Hong Kong is, oh, it's East meets West and like, oh, it's like a fusion culture, but it's like that kind of framing often assumes that like, oh, people were intentionally choosing to, I'm going to take this from that culture. I'm going to take this from this culture. I'm going to combine the two. And no, it just happened because
0: it just happened.
1: That's where the teapot goes in this tiny kitchen.
0: Exactly.
1: And I think that's just so emblematic of this whole society.
0: Yeah.
1: So thank you so much for coming by. Thank you for this book. I can't wait to like really, really just sink into it.
0: Thank you so much.
2: Lucas Sin is the author of Cha Chan Teng, comfort food from Hong Kong's iconic diners. And he left us with a recipe for one of my absolute favorite dishes in the world, baked pork chop rice. It's at splendidtable.org. And hey, if you want, you can check out the extended video of our interview on our YouTube channel. We had a great time. The list of iconic New Orleans foods and restaurants is long and storied, to say the least. From a million different gumbos to muffaletta sandwiches, coffee and beignets, bread puddings and sazeracs, from Galatoire's to Willie Mae's Scotch House to Doogie Chase's, and we are not even beginning to scratch the surface. But you actually could go pretty far down that list before you see Mr. Okra. But New Orleanians know and love Mr. Okra. He drove his unmissably painted pickup truck all over the city, singing and selling his fresh produce, only the most visible of a long, long line of New Orleans street vendors. Dr. Ashley Rose Young, a Smithsonian Research Associate and the curator of American history at the Rare Book Collection at the Library of Congress, has written a deep look at that history called Nourishing Networks, the Public Culture of Food in New Orleans. Hey, Ashley, it's great to see you.
4: Hi, Francis. I'm so happy to be here today.
1: Me too. I'm happy you're here. It's been a little while, and the last time I saw you, I think we were at the Smithsonian, which was super exciting. Well, maybe we'll talk about that later, but I want to talk about your book because, okay, I, you know, like every lover of food, I'm a big street vendor fan, but the way you write about like the very sort of economy and the notion and in some ways the politics of street vending is so interesting. And one way that I think really pulled me right into this, I was like, oh, I don't know what I thought I knew, is like pretty much on the first page of the book, street vendors are, you know, by definition mobile, but never thought of them as, you know, people using that mobility as a way of making relationships all throughout a city. And you open the book by writing about a gentleman named Arthur James Robinson, who probably literally millions of New Orleanians have known through time as Mr. Okra. Tell us about him.
4: So Mr. Okra, he unfortunately passed away in 2018, but during his lifetime, he really held an almost mythic level of personhood in New Orleans. He was adored throughout the city, and he actually moved through the different neighborhoods of New Orleans in this kaleidoscopic pickup truck that was designed and painted by a local artist named Dr. Bob. But you could imagine this pickup truck kind of rumbling down the Oak Line streets of these various neighborhoods. And Mr. Okra would be using the CB radio to kind of call out about the fresh food that he was selling, from bananas and oranges, eating pears and apples. He had the most recognizable voice in New Orleans. I mean, you could walk up to any New Orleanian and say, hey, sing Mr. Okra's street cry for me, and they could imitate his voice almost exactly. It was that ubiquitous. And so he was just a beloved character. He had friendships and relationships with all walks of life in New Orleans. I mean, he worked in historically Black communities. He worked in elite neighborhoods. He worked in working class neighborhoods. Mm-hmm. He really was someone who built a network of friends and customers through his daily practice of selling fresh foods throughout the city. And, you know, like I said, he was known by so many people and loved that there was even kind of a little food tourism corner dedicated to Mr. Okra. There were t-shirts and umbrellas and even this little keychain that you could buy at the local grocery store, and you could press a few buttons and it would play different Mr. Okra street cries. Yeah. And so, you know, he was a local celebrity. He was just a wonderful kind of larger than life person. And he was seen as sort of the last street vendor of New Orleans, although he wasn't technically the last, but that's kind of how people understood him, to be this very precious and beloved figure in the city.
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3: 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NCPR is a media sponsor for an afternoon performance by the Cavatina Duo starting in just a few minutes at 3 o'clock at the Keene Valley Congregational Church. The Cavatina Duo are a world-renowned flute and guitar pairing that performs chamber music. 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

0: 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I'm Francis Lamb, and this is The Splendid Table, the show for curious cooks and eaters. We're talking with Dr. Ashley Rose Young today about her book on the history of New Orleans street vendors, Nourishing Networks. Let's get back to it with her. This idea of an historic street vending culture in New Orleans is, I wouldn't say probably unique, but is certainly special in that place. And, you know, probably no city in America is more in love with its own food and food culture than New Orleans is. But through your book, I'm learning how people actually bought and sold food. So this tradition that Mr. Ogre was part of was in some ways a defining aspect of how the city's culture evolved. So basically tell us the thesis of your book.
1: Yeah, sure. So I am so fascinated by street food culture and also what I call the kind of public culture of food in New Orleans, or these nourishing networks. And New Orleans was this kind of exception when it came to its public food culture. It had so many markets compared to other cities in the United States. So let's just go to, say, 1880s, or even if we go into 1910, at 1910, New Orleans had 30 different neighborhood public markets. So every single community had a small public market that catered to their particular interests, their particular taste preferences, because its public market system was actually mirrored after the one in Paris. And this is kind of indicative of New Orleans' long-standing cultural ties to France. You know, it was originally a French colony when it was established in the early 1700s. And that French connection carried through. It carried through the Spanish occupation of the city. It carried through the city joining the United States after the Louisiana Purchase. But really, there was this French cultural mentality. And you see that directly reflected in the idea that each neighborhood was deserving of a public market. But the other thing that's very strange about New Orleans is that for most of the city's history, like well into the 20th century, it was actually illegal for people to buy fresh food anywhere but the public markets or from specific street vendors. So in other cities, you had grocery stores, green grocers, where you could go get vegetables, you could, you know, or you could pop over to the butcher's and get some freshly cut meat. But in New Orleans, you had to go to the public markets or to specific street vendors. There were no green grocery stores operating legally in the city. So that's another element that's a little bit different about New Orleans.
0: Yeah. And, you know, that also means people are in conversation with, or at least like really like physically close to, both neighbors and people of many different classes. Like you're just like physically having to interact with more people. And that actually is, you know, that has like profound, I mean, we talk so much now today in our society of like how like we have so much of our interaction with other, even with other humans, let alone with like bots and, you know, AI chat bots or whatever, but like through our devices and through our phones. And we're like, we're losing not just the art, but the connectivity and the like probably very real emotional need to look people in the eye and talk to people. How did this influence the food culture in terms of the cuisine and the dishes that we know?
1: So I think people often think of Creole cuisine as emerging from these historic restaurants like Antoine's and Galatoire's and Commander's Palace. But I argue that New Orleans Creole cuisine was born of the street food culture. So if you go back to the antebellum period, you are going to see enslaved African women and their descendants hawking gumbo, hawking freshly prepared pralines and calas, sugary rice fritters, in the street. I mean, you would be going up to these people and ordering prepared foods right then and there. They were able to do so through these interesting loopholes in the local law where African American people who were enslaved were actually able to accrue some profit from the foods that they sold and often they did this on Sundays, which was a typical day of quote unquote rest, but it was a day for these individuals to come into the city and make these prepared foods or sell produce that they had grown in their own garden plots. Mm. And so you see that the people actually shaping taste preferences were these market vendors, a majority of whom were enslaved African women and their descendants. Wow. In the antebellum period. It's these women who were moving through the city streets, who were building these businesses, that really dictated the course of Creole cuisine. Of course, this was a conversation among the many disparate groups of the city, but at the heart of Creole cuisine is a deep African tradition that draws on ingredients like okra and relies on deep frying and other methods that are so characteristic of West African cuisine, including the knowledge of how to cultivate rice, which, you know, mm-hmm. wouldn't really have ever happened in the United States without these very skilled enslaved African peoples.
0: Right. And the rice kala are such an important part of the culture. And kala, there are like basically rice fritters, right? They're fried balls of batter, you know, and rice, and served with powdered sugar. They're delicious. They're like little rice donuts, basically.
1: They're so good.
0: and that story of the enslaved African woman selling those kala bensho, they would call out, right? And I remember reading and hearing stories of those women who would take a little bit of profit from those sales and eventually, actually, in some cases, being able to buy back their own freedom.
1: Right. Or the freedom of a family member, like literally one kala at a time, one cup of Creole coffee at a time for decades and decades. And, you know, we were talking about kala, but I also think about gumbo as this metaphor for all of the different communities that contributed to the creation of Creole cuisine. Mm-hmm. Okra is such a central ingredient in many gumbos, although not all. And that was a crop grown in West Africa and brought to the New World and was at the center of gumbo. And there's actually West African languages that have a word that sounds very much like gumbo for the word actually for okra. So there's like kind of an etymology connection there. But we can also look at the mirepoix of New Orleans, which they call the Holy Trinity. Mm-hmm. And that's a nod to Catholic faith. But mirepoix in France was, you know, carrots, celery, onions.
0: Yeah.
1: But in New Orleans, the carrots were replaced with bell pepper, which kind of represents this important trade connection to Latin America and the Caribbean. And then we can also think about different thickeners. Okra is one thickener because it has that beautiful mucilaginous texture. Mm-hmm. But another thickener would be a French-style roux, where you're combining flour and fat, you know, butter typically, and toasting that for a long time to get it to that really caramelized, beautiful, dark color. Often, though, in the colonial period, flour wasn't available. So people had to rely on other kinds of thickeners, and that's where you have okra playing an important role. Mm-hmm. And you also have ground sassafras leaves or filet powder playing a really important role as a thickener in gumbo. And that actually came from the indigenous communities who had lived along the Gulf Coast for thousands of years. For them, the Choctaw people in particular, sassafras was just a beautiful kind of herby flavor that they added to their own soups and stews, and it was adopted and brought into Creole gumbo and is still to this day used as a seasoning and as a thickener in many different gumbo recipes. So you kind of see the European influence, West African, Latin American, and indigenous North American communities and their influences all coming into one dish. That is gumbo. And I really like using the dish as a way to help people understand just how global Creole cuisine really is.
0: Yeah, I love that. So you started thinking about this book when you were an intern at the Southern Food and Beverage Museum, which is in New Orleans. That was like almost like 20 years ago. And you've had quite a career since then as a food historian. You were for many years the historian at the Smithsonian Food History Project. You helped put together the National Museum of American History's Food History Weekend programs, which I've really enjoyed. You led years of cooking demonstrations and talks you know, in that building, which is home to, you know, Dorothy's ruby slippers and the original Kermit the Frog puppet, which is so amazing to get to see. What drew you to this work? Did you like wake up one day and be like, I want to be a public food historian?
1: Yeah, if only it were that easy. It was a long journey, and I'm just sort of agog, really, at the fact that I've been doing this for 20 years already. But I think that speaks to just how interesting New Orleans is. And so if I go back in time to when I was an undergrad in college, I totally, by happenstance, you know, applied for this internship in New Orleans that completely changed the course of my life. But in hindsight, it sort of feels like it was fated almost, because my family, I have influence from the food side of my family and also the history side. So my mother actually was a food entrepreneur, and she owned and operated several grocery stores, gourmet grocery stores, in my hometown of Pittsburgh that were part of a family business that operated for over 70 years in the city. And so I grew up with a very keen sense of food culture and an interest in knowing different cultures across the world. So I got that from my mother. But then on the other side, my father is a retired high school history teacher. You know, when I was growing up, I always say, you know, a lot of kids went to Disney World with their families. That was sort of the family vacation. But my father took us to every Civil War battlefield between my hometown and Pittsburgh, and where we went to the beach in North Carolina. And so I spent a lot of my summers just steeped in history. And when I learned that you could share history and share the brilliance of food all in one space in a museum, I thought, this is exactly what I want to do.
0: Yeah. What were some of the highlights of your time at the museum? And tell us what you're working on now at the Library of Congress.
1: Sure. So I will say there is a part of me that loves performance. So I, you know, growing up, I was the kid who was in choir. I did middle school musical theater, and I was in the musical in high school, never as the lead, but often as the overenthusiastic chorus member, just like beaming in the back. I just, I love the thrill of the stage and of storytelling. And so when I was able to join the Smithsonian team and lead these live cooking demonstrations, cooking up history, I felt so alive on that stage. And there were some fabulous, I mean, I think I did over 60 unique cooking demonstrations, but I have fond memories, talking of showmanship, when we were doing a program on the Transcontinental Railroad and the Chinese laborers who were essential to the creation of that rail line. And we had Martin Yan as a guest chef to come help tell the story to our audiences. And I'm laughing because, you know, I had spent weeks creating this run of show outline, you know, sharing all my questions in advance and like kind of the thematic path that we were going to go on. And Martin's like, yeah, this is great. I'm on the same page as you. And I remember when the stage doors opened and the stage lights turned on, Martin was off in a completely different direction. Like he knew how to, it was a little shocking at first, but he was such a showman, and he just got that audience hooked so quickly through these amazing demonstrations of knife skills, which we had never talked about prior to the cooking demonstration. And then I'm there trying to kind of like bring things back to the Transcontinental Railroad. So I'd be like, I see you're using a traditional Chinese cleaver. Now, how does that tie back to the way that Chinese immigrant workers were, you know, making food and eating while they were building the railroad? And it was just like a total blast. It was a challenging program, but at the end of the day, you know, he just knew how to work the room, and it was a beautiful thing to witness. So that always sticks out in my mind. There's another program that I did with Chef Juven Jean. He's Haitian American. And what was cool with that is we were able to collaborate with the Haitian Embassy in Washington, D.C. And at one point during that program, I was up on stage with, you know, Juven, but also one of my fellow curators, Joanne Hippolyte from the Museum of African American History and Culture.
0: Oh, we've had her on the show. She's amazing.
1: Yeah, she's so great. And then we also had the Haitian ambassador on stage with us, as well as his 4 or 5 year old daughter, and we're all up there making Haitian frittes together. And it was just this beautiful moment. And you look out into the audience and you see this robust Haitian and Haitian American community feeling this precious moment, this super special moment at the Museum of American History. And it's just like, wow, this is phenomenal. And I'll say one last program that really caught my attention was actually with Chef Mariah Gladstone, and she is Cherokee and Blackfeet. And she came into the museum to talk about bison and how bison are these keystone creatures for the plains. You know, she was saying it's the bison that churn the soil, right? Mm-hmm. And create this healthy environment for all of these flora and fauna to thrive out in Montana and the surrounding areas, and really impressed upon our audiences how essential ecologically bison are and how sacred they are too to these indigenous communities, specifically the Blackfeet, you know, out near Yellowstone. And it was just such a moving program. I love that merging of ecology and science with indigenous culture and religious beliefs. It was just very beautifully done.
0: Yeah, that was a really awesome program. And well, thank you for that. And thanks for coming by today to talk about your book.
1: Happy to be here today. Thank you.
0: Dr. Ashley Rose Young is the author of Nourishing Networks, The Public Culture of Food in New Orleans. And that is our show for this week. We hope you enjoyed it. We'll talk to you again next week. The Splendid Table was created by Sally Swift and Lynn Rosetto Casper and was made this week by technical producer Jennifer Lukey, producers Erica Romero and Maria Wortel, and managing producer Sally Swift. Jordan Turgeon's our digital producer with help from Delonix Wynn, and Lauren Humpert is our senior podcast production manager. 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I'm Francis Lamb, and this is APM, American Public Media.
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4: Live from NPR News in Washington, I'm Janine Hurst. Iran says only diplomacy can end the war with the U.S. and Israel. That's after President Trump rejected an Iranian proposal to reopen the Strait of Hormuz and stop the fighting, as NPR's Kat Lonsdorf reports.
11: In a post on social media, Iran's foreign minister Abbas Araghchi wrote that Iran was aware of President Trump's rejection and said that only, quote, negotiated solutions will end the conflict now. He also wrote that Iran is still waiting for an official U.S. response. Trump told a group of reporters on Saturday that the Iranian plan was not acceptable, but did not give further explanation. He suggested Iran wanted to make a deal because it's desperate and, quote, losing so badly. Iran made the proposal to reopen the Strait of Hormuz at the United Nations General Assembly in New York last week. The extended closure of the strait has caused major disruptions to the world's oil supply. Kat Lonsdorf, NPR News, Tel Aviv.
12: For the second year in a row, President Trump is refusing to send hundreds of millions of dollars to the places that Congress says it has to go. Called a pocket rescission, the federal government's nonpartisan watchdog Government Accountability Office says that maneuver is illegal. NPR's Eric McDaniel has more.
13: Each year, Congress passes laws which allocate money to the federal government's various programs and agencies. That is their constitutional responsibility, the power of the purse. Now, the executive branch is unilaterally withholding money owed to programs the president opposes. That's $560 million to programs that provide services to refugees and other immigrants, according to a memo from the White House. Also, $15 million to a Justice Department team tasked with preventing and resolving racial tensions. That's $70 million to programs providing grants and fellowships to support institutions bringing foreign students and faculty to the U.S., and tens of millions more to initiatives that touch on climate change or racial and gender minority work. Eric McDaniel, NPR News in Washington.
12: In the Northeast, one person is dead as a powerful and slow-moving nor'easter moves along the eastern seaboard. The New York Housing Authority says one of its employees was killed by a falling tree in Brooklyn. This is the storm pelted the Northeast with heavy rains and high winds that led to flooding and thousands of power outages. Ann Fitzsimmons owns a store on the Jersey Shore. She says the storm did a fair amount of damage.
14: We had a full moon, high tide, some bad winds, nor'easter. And so we had a lot of water around the perimeter of the building.
12: The National Weather Service says high winds and tides, along with heavy rains and flash flooding, is possible along the East Coast for the next few days. Hurricane Nolo skirted Hawaii, but it could still cause flash flooding and dangerously strong winds. The National Hurricane Center says the storm is forecast to strengthen into a major hurricane later today or early tomorrow morning. 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In New Jersey, the first and only debate between incumbent Republican Congressman Tom Keene Jr. and Democrat Rebecca Bennett is scheduled to take place tonight. Keene is the lawmaker whose four-month absence from the House went unexplained until he disclosed he was being treated for depression. They're running for the district that includes President Trump's Bedminster Golf Club. Keene's seeking a third term as Republicans work to keep their slim majority in the U.S. House. During his absence, he missed more than 100 votes in the chamber. About 1 million people in the U.S. live with multiple sclerosis, a chronic disease in which a person's immune cells attack their own nervous system. NPR's Ping Wong has more on new research that suggests a common virus is a major culprit.
15: Many people living with MS experience bouts of weakness, vision loss, problems with balance a few times a year. Researchers at Mass General Brigham analyzed blood samples from patients and found active signs of Epstein-Barr virus in the months before these attacks. Here's Dr. Tanuja Chitnis.
16: So what we found is that the virus lives inside our B cells and it's becoming reactivated. And this was occurring before the attacks.
15: This virus is very common and doesn't cause MS in most people who get it. Chitnis says there are likely other genetic and environmental factors that contribute to the disease. Still, the discovery offers a path to predicting attacks before they happen and developing better drugs to stop them. The research is published in the journal Nature Medicine. Ping Huang, NPR News.
12: And I'm Janine Herbst, NPR News in Washington.
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But just as important is the meaning we assign to those events. The way we interpret a setback today can quietly influence the decisions we make tomorrow and the future we ultimately create. When we come back, we'll explore one of the most powerful forces in human psychology, the belief that our choices can shape what happens next. 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I'm Shankar Vedantam.

0: From PRX, this is the Moth Radio Hour. I'm Meg Bowles, and in this show, we'll hear stories from the heart. Deep loyalty, great pride and affection, unbridled passion. Love is a common theme in moth stories, perhaps because love touches every corner of our lives. We cherish and celebrate it, we daydream about it, and often find ourselves in pursuit of it, like our first storyteller, Christy Hawkins. 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Here's Christy Hawkins, live at the Moth.
1: I got divorced recently, and my friends and family have decided that it's time for me to get back out there. One of them actually suggested that I should get on Tinder, and I'm not so old and out of it that I don't know what Tinder is. I know what it is. Actually, when I first got divorced, I asked my 21-year-old niece if she thought I should sign up for the Grindr, and she explained to me that Tinder and Grindr are not the same thing. But I don't really know how these sites work. I know what they are, but as my friend described it to me that night, and with the swiping left and the swiping right, it occurred to me, this sounds so much like junior high. I mean, in junior high, when you like somebody, you would write a note and ask them, do you like me back? Check one, yes, no, maybe. And then you wait for a response. It's straightforward. But for me, that's terrifying. If this is how dating is gonna be, I'm not sure I want in, because I have really traumatic experiences with these notes. See, when I was 13, I was in love with a boy named Ryan. Ryan was tall and blonde and blue-eyed, and he was smart and quiet. He's what the kids today would call a hot nerd. And I was not a hot nerd. I was what the kids today would just call a nerd. And I had a perm, and I had super thick glasses, and I wore turtlenecks almost exclusively, like every day. I mean, Ryan was way out of my league, and I knew that, but it didn't stop me from loving him. I just loved him. And I was not at all subtle about my love for Ryan. So a couple of his friends caught on that I liked him, and these boys, Marcus and Adam, would just tease me about it. But I didn't care. I was in love. Well, this all came to a glorious, glorious head the Friday before spring break of my eighth grade year. I went to my locker to get my books to go home, and there was a note stuck in my locker. And the note, I opened it up and read it, and it was from Ryan. And it said, "Dear Christy, I really like you. Do you like me too? Check one. Yes, no, maybe. Love, Ryan." It said love. I mean, it was happening. Like, this is happening. I floated to the bus, and I read and reread that note all the way home, and imagining how Ryan and I were just going to be together forever. And I knew that we would not be able to make our dreams come true until after spring break, because back in those days, we didn't have cell phones. So I would have to wait until we got back to school. But when I got home, we were ready to leave on vacation for spring break, and the phone rang just as we were walking out the door, and my mom answered it. And she called that it was for me. And when I got closer, she stage whispers to me, "It's a boy." Like, she's as surprised as I am, because I am not a kid that ever got called by boys, believe me. And so I just knew it was Ryan. He was ready to get the party started. Like, he could not wait for spring break to be over. He wanted this to happen now. So I was super cool. I was like, "Hey, Ryan, what's up?" And he was like, "Hey, Christy, it's Ryan."

0: And I just fell apart. I cried and cried and cried. I cried for 7 days straight at spring break. But when I got back to school, I hid my feelings. I never said a word about it to Ryan. I never said a word about it to Marcus. I just went on with my life. But fast forward 15 years, and I ran into Marcus in a bar. And I asked him, after a few drinks, why in the hell did you do that to me? That was so mean. And he said, I had a huge crush on you. And that was my way of showing it. Okay. Well, you know, that sounds kind of sweet. So we got married. And yeah, we got married. And we had 3 kids. And we spent 10 years together. But wait. You guys heard me at the beginning of the show say that I just got divorced, right? So I'll spare you the details, but when Marcus left, it was like getting that note all over again and then getting a call telling me that the whole thing was just a joke. So here I am. I'm 40. I'm going on 14. And I have to start dating again. And we have to do it with technology. I mean, when I was in my 20s, we just like put on beer goggles and wrote a number on a napkin and hoped for the best. Like, that seems simple. This is gonna be tough. But I'm trying to look on the bright side. I mean, I don't wear glasses anymore, and I don't perm my hair, and I don't wear turtlenecks that often. So I'm liking my chances. I am liking my chances. So I am here tonight to tell you that I am gonna get on the grinder, and I am gonna find a Ryan, and I am gonna be swiping left and swiping right, and one of these days, I'm gonna get swiped back.
1: Christy Hawkins works from home for a large healthcare company. And when she's not working or playing chauffeur for her 3 kids, she's entertaining the friends and family who are always coming in and out of her house. She says life is very busy, but lots of fun. When Christy found out we were airing her story, she shared it with her ex-husband, Marcus. They're still friends and co-parenting like champions, she says. When Marcus heard the story, he wrote to her and said, "You say all those things like hair and perm and turtlenecks, like they made you unattractive, but that isn't true. I loved your red turtleneck and Sally Jesse's and the short on the sides, curly on top do. It's amazing how we feel about ourselves and how other people see us." In the last year, Christy says she's gotten more serious in her search for love, and she's currently swiping and getting swiped a lot. She shared some classic yearbook photos of Marcus and Ryan, and yes, she is sporting her famous turtleneck. You can see those on our website. They're pretty cute. Our next story comes from Kemp Powers. He told it way back in 2011 at a Moth Grand Slam we produced in Los Angeles in partnership with KCRW. Here's Kemp live at the Moth.
2: I'm 37 years old, and I wasn't really very good at much of anything in my 20s, least of all marriage. But the decision to get a divorce wasn't an easy one. For a lot of people, the legal tangle is what stops them from getting a divorce. But in my world, that wasn't really a big decision maker. It was because we had a daughter. And going through it, that meant that on some level, I was going to be losing her. If not literally, then figuratively. So when people have a really bad breakup, it's not uncommon for one parent to be left feeling like basically their kid is better off without them. And in my case, it wasn't very hard to convince me. To put it very simply, I really, really, really sucked at being a dad. When my daughter was a small infant, I swore that she was gonna break some kind of record for falling out of bassinets, falling out of cribs, falling out of beds, and it always seemed to happen when I was the one that was watching her. And I was hardly ever around. I traveled so much for work, and in the rare occasions that I was there, any effort that I made to try to bond with her always seemed to backfire.

0: I bought her this when she was 3 months old. I bought her this gangly little puppet that I named Sanchez after my favorite reggae dancehall singer. And she was really into Sesame Street, so I really thought that this puppet was gonna bring her a lot of joy. Instead, it just terrified her. And from there, things just continued to get worse. I mean, by the time when she was 6 months old, I decided that it was really smart for her to know that fire was dangerous and it was something that she should stay away from. So one day when I was making a cup of tea, I picked her up. Holding her in one hand and the hot kettle in the other, I explained very carefully that you should never, ever, ever touch hot things because they could hurt you. At least I did in my mind. Because in reality, by the time I got to the word touch, she'd already reached out and grabbed the bottom of the steaming kettle and burned herself. So by the time my daughter was 1 year old, I was already pretty much afraid to be left alone with her. She suffered from a febrile seizure at 18 months and vomited in the middle of the night and inhaled it, almost choking to death. She was in the hospital for a week. And I remembered looking at her in that incubator with the tubes up her nose and the butterfly IV in her hand and thinking to myself, dude, you're just gonna get somebody killed. And so I didn't fight because I didn't really think I had any right to. I didn't fight the incredibly restrictive visitation rights that I had. I didn't fight when her mother asked for my approval to relocate to Phoenix. And I didn't even fight when the visitation that we did agree upon fell by the wayside because at the end of the day, you know, they were too busy in their life out there for her to keep up with her schedule of visitation in Los Angeles. So my friends, they were really supportive, but they weren't really able to offer me any counsel. It was this really bizarre twist that we had all grown up in this world where divorce was just a fact of life. But suddenly I found myself in this adult world where every single family that I knew was nuclear. It was like we were suddenly back in the 50s, only I didn't have to drink out of a separate water fountain and I didn't have to worry about getting lynched from having had a kid with a white lady. But every single person that I knew my age was either so happily married that it bordered on kind of sickening, or so relentlessly single that it bordered on parody. And my friends loved me and I loved them too, but to all of them, to the friends who were married, I was basically that single guy that they could live vicariously through. And to the ones who were single, I was the divorcee with all the responsibility that proved to them that them not having any kids and not getting married had been the right decision to make. So I basically went on with my life and got used to the routine that we had. That was all I really had. The sporadic phone calls, the grudging pickups that happened at the halfway point between Los Angeles and Phoenix. It was a barren place, filled with more scorpions and dust devils than people. And our drives out of the desert, my daughter and I hardly ever spoke. And I was pretty glad about that because not talking meant that I never really had to explain why we were in the situation that we were in. So one day back in March, I get this telephone call early in the morning, and it's from my daughter. And I'm pretty surprised because she almost never calls me. When I answer, she's distraught. She's crying. She says, "Dad, a tsunami has just destroyed Japan, and it's heading for California. You need to get out of bed right now and get to a high point immediately." Now, initially, I just had to assure her that there was no chance that a tidal wave was going to wash away Koreatown anytime soon. But she was still too worried to be calmed down, so to assuage her fears, I had to talk to her. And we talked. We talked about her piano lessons. We talked about her upcoming 13th birthday. We talked about her now 6-year-old brother who lived with me, who she missed dearly. And we talked about me, who she missed just as much. It turned out that she still had her puppet Sanchez, which she hung on the wall next to her bed. When my daughter's 13th birthday came around, we made a pact. Going forward, we would speak every Sunday at 12 p.m., no matter where we were. And when we spoke, she would get to ask me one question. It didn't matter what the question was, I had to give her the answer. And this was something that made me a little bit nervous because I was finally going to be held accountable for something. When the first question came, it was, what was my favorite book? After that, it was, what was my favorite movie? A week later, what was my favorite song? And as the weeks turned into months, these questions revolved about the things I'd done, the places I'd been, and how I was living my life. My daughter is 13 years old and 5'10" tall, but I can still pick her up and I can still hold her in my arms. We talk every week now, and when I hold her, every time that I see her, and when I do, I just make sure that I keep that hot kettle just a little bit out of reach. Thank you.
1: Kemp Powers is an author and a celebrated writer and director for both stage and screen. His screen adaptation of his award-winning play, One Night in Miami, was nominated for an Academy Award. He's an amazing storyteller all around, and dare I say, a pretty great dad. In an email, Kemp gave me a little update. He said, in 2020, after my daughter graduated magna cum laude from her college in Arizona, she returned to Los Angeles and moved into my house. 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

0: This is the Moth Radio Hour from PRX. I'm Meg Bowles. Sometimes our love for things isn't appreciated by others in quite the same way. Something one person finds mundane might be magical through someone else's eyes. Our next storyteller, Neil Ashton, developed a love of birds as a boy that has stuck with him long into adulthood. During the pandemic, the ordinary little feathered friends became lifelines. He said in an email, "In the midst of my not going out, a sparrowhawk sat in a tree and ate its meal, and then sat there digesting it for another hour. Birds always fail to disappoint me." Sounds like love to me. Neil shared a story that gives us a little insight into his particular ornithological obsession at an evening we produced at the Union Chapel in London. Here's Neil.
1: When I was 8 years old, I was in a primary school classroom drawing. I didn't know what I was drawing. And then when I'd finished my drawing, I realized what I'd drawn was a bird. And it was probably a robin. And from that moment on, I realized that the most important thing in the world was birds. Birds were brilliant. They still are. Birds can sing and fly. Think of anything else that can do both those things. Don't think too hard, it's not the point of the story. They can also dance and dive and swim. They are just brilliant. And the good thing about this was that my dad kind of agreed with me. And so we instantly struck up this common interest / obsession with birds. If we had summer holidays, the usual criteria didn't apply to our summer holidays as to its relative success or failure. We didn't judge it by the weather, for example. It was always in Scotland, so there was no point in judging it by the weather anyway. Or the landscape, which of course is beautiful in Scotland. We didn't judge it by that. No, we judged it by how many new birds we saw during that trip. There was one year when we saw nine. Nine. That was the best holiday ever. Better than anybody else's holiday here that you've ever had. It was fantastic. And so a lot of my childhood memories are sort of pivot around bird-related experiences. If I could choose one, I would choose the time we stopped our camper van in a lay-by. If there's anybody American here, it's like a little bit of a road off a main road. And there's a big patch of grass there. And we got out of the van and we started to get mobbed by a pair of lapwings. Now, lapwings are like, anybody know what a lapwing is? One person. There's so much work to do. A lapwing is like a small plover, about the size of a crow, and it's also known as a peewit because of the noise it makes, which is peewit. That was a bit close to the mic, sorry about that. And so they mob you if you get near their nest. And so I'm getting mobbed and my dad's getting mobbed and we get into the camper van, or we used to call it a caravette back then. I realise caravette sounds like some awful, trendy marketing solutions firm, but it was actually what we called a camper van back then. And we got inside and then we got ready for bed because we were staying overnight in our camper van in the lay-by. And then my dad, about dusk, got out the van again and walked back across the grass, and he came back quite excited, quite agitated, and he said, "I've found the nest. There's five eggs in it." And I was like, "Brilliant, brilliant, let's go, let's go, let's go, Dad." He said, "No, we have already disturbed the birds enough. We must leave them. You are in your pajamas. It is bedtime." So I thought, well, that is so unfair. I lay in bed in my sleeping bag, just railing against the injustice of this pointless, spiteful decision. And I woke up sort of in the morning after a very sulky night's sleep. And I was actually woken up, it was about 5:45, way too early, by a rough hand shaking my shoulder. And then two big hands picked me up, shook off my sleeping bag and dropped me into a pair of Wellington boots. Threw a coat on me, still had my pajamas on, and we walked out across the dew-soaked, tussocky grass back towards the nest. And when we got to the brink of the nest, the eggs had gone and had been replaced by five little downy brown chicks. beautiful little baby birds. They'd hatched in the night. When I romanticise it in my head, I think there's still little bits of dried yolk on their fur. And just before we get to too close, they start to lift up on really long legs, their outsized legs, and totter off over the tussocky grass, a bit like drunk women on stilettos. Or, if that offends you, drunk men on stilettos. Drunk people on stilettos. But it was wonderful. It was the most exultant moment of my young life. It was just heaven. Cut to about 41 years later, give or take a month, and I'm holding that self-same hand, and I'm in an ambulance, and my dad is on his back, and he's frailer and he's paler, and he looks like he's dying. I think he is dying. His breath is shallow, his feet have swollen up into a grotesque way. He might have pneumonia, his kidneys are just not working. He hasn't been able to hear for years. And I'm holding his hand and I'm looking at him and I'm thinking, well, if this is it, then this is it. He keeps telling us he's had a good life. He doesn't need any more life. There's nothing else to achieve particularly. If this is it, it'll be fine. And there's no need to grieve. Just let him go, because there are lots of losses. You suffer as a child with your parent. There are little losses, little moments of grief during your life. When he can't put you on his shoulders anymore, that's a loss. When he drops you off at university, in my case, university, and waves goodbye, and you're standing there on your own 2 feet, on your own, that's a loss. When you're going for a walk looking for birds and you turn around and your dad, far from being 50 yards in front of you, is 100 yards behind you, and he looks old, that's a loss. And this is a loss too, this strange distortion of my father lying in an ambulance. And the other thing I think is that if he is going to die, given my work schedule at the moment, it would be really good if it was around now, because I've got to go back to finish off my theatre tour. I'm doing a theatre tour in Houston, Texas. I've got to fly back there. And actually, I know that sounds callous, but I've been working with these people for about 4 or 5 months, and during that time, they have seen me through my 50th birthday in Brooklyn, got me very, very drunk, paid for me to go and see LeBron James play basketball, one of the greatest experiences of my life as well. And then I got very, very poorly myself. My stomach was very, very bad, and they helped me through that, and I never missed a show, and they have looked after me, and I owe them the last month of this tour. I owe them Houston. So we get to the hospital, and somehow my dad gets into a bed on the ward, and then the next day he's a bit brighter, actually. He's perked up a bit. And then he's not well. He's not going to get better, I don't think, but he's perkier, you know. And then that continues for a few more days, and it gets to the point where I hear from my brothers and sisters that my dad has decreed that in no circumstances must I stay here. I must go to Houston and finish the tour. So I get to the point where I have to go. I have to get on a train. So I go and see him for what might be the last time. I try to think of something profound to say or something useful to say. So as any Englishman would do, I end up sitting there saying nothing and listening to the birds that are singing outside. There's blackbirds and there's a robin. There's a pied wagtail flittering around. They like car parks, so inevitably they're there. And there's also pigeons, a few pigeons cooing around. I hate pigeons, actually. When I say I love all birds, I don't love all birds. I hate pigeons. I have a visceral contempt for pigeons. I think they're the shittest bird ever invented. They're tiny little pinheads and, you know, they're bloody everywhere. It doesn't matter where you go in the world, there's always pigeons. And they fly quite impressively, so they always look like they might be something more interesting. Ooh, that could be a hawk. No, it's another effing pigeon. It's another pigeon. I don't like pigeons. So anyway, I sort of lean forward because I have to go, and I lean forward, and my dad, who, as I've said, is hard of hearing and wouldn't have heard the blackbird or the robin or anything like that, I lean forward to him and I say, I love you. And he says, what? And I say, I love you. And I stand up, kiss him on the cheek, and I walk out the hospital ward. And just as I'm leaving, I hear my dad say, in a loud voice, "I know you do!" So I get on a train, and I get on a plane, and I'm in Houston, and I'm doing my show. And probably 2.5 weeks later, at about 8:30 in the morning, I get a phone call, and it's my wife. And my wife says, "Hello, darling, how are you?" I say, "I'm fine, how are you?" She says, yeah, I'm good. "How was the show?" "Oh, it's great. Yeah, it's good. It's going very well, thanks." "Good. Well, your dad passed, and then the line goes dead on the word passed." And I'm thinking, oh no, it's got to be passed away. So I'm waiting for the phone to ring, but it takes a bit of a while for the phone to ring again. I'm thinking, well, it doesn't have to be away. Could be passed wind. Could be passed muster in a series of difficult physical tests. It could be passed caring. The phone rings again, and it's my wife. She says, "What happened?" I said, "I don't know, the line went dead." She said, "Well, your dad passed away this morning." Okay. So it's a strange thing when your eyes absolutely fill with tears in an instant, but that's what happened. And I listened to the rest of the story, and I heard the fact that my mum was with him, and she read a beautiful poem to him as he passed away by W.B. Yeats, and I thought, that's good. That's a good way to go. And I went out into the lounge in our apartment in Houston, and I sort of felt, in a strange way, as close to my dad as I ever felt, and easily as far away from my family as I'd ever felt. And I looked out the window. Before I could do that, Stu, one of my colleagues, came out of his room and said, "All right, mate." And I said, "He's gone." And he held me and let me cry a lot more, which I did a lot, very hard, for about 30 seconds and then stopped. And then I looked out this window, and by the window that's overlooking a busy Houston street, there is a telegraph wire. And as I look out the window, a bird comes out of the sky and lands on the telegraph wire. And it's a pigeon. And I look at the pigeon, and the pigeon looks at me. It's quite a jaunty little chap, you know. Looks at me as if to say, "All right, mate." And I look at him, and I say, No, I'm sorry. If you think you are going to be the punctuation mark at the end of the story of my father's life and my relationship to him, if you think you are going to be the point where it comes full circle, if you think you are going to supply some sort of congruency to the narrative arc of my life with my dad, then you are sadly mistaken, sir, because you are a pigeon. And my dad was an eagle. My dad was an owl. My dad was an eagle owl. So the pigeon looks at me and somewhat apologetically lifts off and flies away. And I watch it go. And so I'm still waiting for the punctuation mark. That was about 2 years ago. Hasn't arrived yet. All I'm left with is a sense of absence, that something's not there. But every so often, I get a sense that he is still around. The last time it happened was about a year ago. I was in a Cornish woodland in a clearing, sunshine dappling through the leaves, and this little wood was full of song and wing, and my father was in every note and in every feather. Thank you.
0: That was the actor, writer, and improv comedian Neil Ashdown. Neil still feels his father when birds are about. In an email, he told me, "My mom was on her own during the COVID lockdowns, and the birds and the feeders in the garden probably kept her going more than anything else. And in that, I'd like to think that Dad is keeping her going." When I asked Neil about his thoughts on love, he said, "Love has its flip side, loss. Once you lose a treasured loved one, it sharpens the love for those left behind and the fear of losing them. I deeply love what I'm grateful for, and I'm grateful for what and who I love. As Neil mentioned in his story, he thinks of his father as owlish, and he almost got a tattoo of an owl after his father died, but thought he'd probably think that was stupid. And he added, "I'm not very good with paint, so I resisted." You can find out more about Neil and see pictures of him and his father on their bird adventures on our website, themoth.org. Something I love about working at The Moth is listening to stories that come in on our pitch line. 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That's 877-799-6684. 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

0: This is the Moth Radio Hour from PRX. I'm Meg Bowles, and our final story in this hour comes from Esther McManus. She shared it an evening we produced in Somerville, Massachusetts, in partnership with local public radio station WBUR. 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
1: Good evening. I am so proud to be here. And I thank you for being here. So my story is, some 35 years ago, I was asked to open a restaurant called Le Bas in the University of Pennsylvania campus in Philadelphia. It was called Le Bas because it started as a school bus. We made things that at the time seemed and were really very unusual, and nobody made them. French baguette, crusty bread, brioche, even the tricky croissant. We were so popular that we had to open a real bakery to be ready for the demand. So my boss and I, David, went all over the world, France, Germany, New York, Seattle, begging bakers to teach us their trade. Soon, we had bread in almost every table in a restaurant of Philadelphia. We were a hit. Then, one day, out of the blue, in 1998, I received a call from a woman who was scouting to find bakers to be guests at the Julia Child TV show. And she asked me to send my croissants to her to try them. I couldn't believe my ears. For me, you understand, it's a real dream. I was born in Marrakech, Morocco, in 1936. The 13th child of my family, and the last one. My saint mother cooked and baked every day except Shabbat. My father was a rabbi and a farmer. Every morning, when I would wake up, I'd see my mother and her maid blowing on a small charcoal burner to make a fire in order to heat water to make the daily bread. We did not have electricity. I was mesmerized to look at my maid stooped on a small, low table with this huge mass of dough, kneading it while her whole body is rocking to make it crackle and beautiful, while my mother encouraged her to do it a little longer, please, until this dough became silky and bubbly. Then they made round loaves, left them to rise until they were ready to go to the public oven to be baked. It was my job as a little girl coming from school to bring the golden loaves home. They smelled so good, and I felt that that was the time, the my passion for the magic of flower and water was planted in me and never left. And here I was receiving a call from Julia Child. I better be ready. So every day I made batch after batch of croissants. Imagine how happy my neighbors were. When the day came to send the croissants to Julia, I wrapped every one individually, froze it, packed it lovingly, and wrote her a letter in French. Chère Julia, partir, c'est mourir un peu, which means to leave is to die a little. Same for my croissants. They left me, so they died a little. But here is a way to revive them and bring them back to life. In a 300 degree oven, Fahrenheit, please. Bake them for 10 minutes and enjoy. I then tied the bag into my bicycle and went to FedEx. They assured me the croissants will arrive the next morning to Cambridge, Massachusetts, right your home. Then it all hit me. I just sent croissant to Julia Child. Me, this little girl who saw the most basic bread made in the most primitive way by women who did not know how to read and write. And now I'm sending chic, elegant croissants to this divinity called Julia Child. But I was worried. Will she like them? How many bakers sent her their croissants? I did not sleep that night because I went through despair to hope. In the morning, at 10:30, the phone rang. Esther, I love your buttery croissant. Would you be on my show? I lost my voice. I couldn't talk. I think I said, merci. Julia. A month later, I went to Boston for the show. I carted a suitcase with croissants, fresh, frozen, pain au chocolat, almond croissants, and those that were frozen in different stages of the making of a croissant, just in case I would need them in the show. When I arrived to Julia's home, which was also the studio, I was in another world. Cameras everywhere, screens, people running around. No one even noticed I was there. Then Julia arrived, bigger than life. She graciously introduced me to the guest audience, and then she became the student, and I the teacher. But the air conditioning did not work. The heat was intense, humid. The dough was melting in my hands. I couldn't do anything. I was nervous, but determined. Thank God I had those doughs. I took one of them, filled it with the butter, wrapped it in the butter, gave the regular turns, the classical turns for puff pastry, and went through every step of every move that you make for the croissants. You have to understand, croissants are capricious and they don't forgive much. But when they went to the oven, a miracle happened. All those layers, butter dough, butter dough, butter dough, butter dough, all rose harmoniously at the same time and produced the best croissant. It was a triumph. Julia said, in her face, with the biggest joy I ever saw her showing, she took a piece of a hot croissant, huge one, in her mouth. And while chewing on it, she showed this beautiful inside of the croissant to the audience and said to me, even in France, they don't make croissants like these anymore. Then she added, keep the tradition alive. Here's this little girl from Marrakesh spending her life pursuing her passion for what flower magic can do in multitude ways. Yes, Julia, I am keeping the tradition alive. Thank you.

That was Esther McManus. Over the years, she and Julia developed a friendship, and Esther told me about a night when Julia came to Philadelphia and Esther invited her for dinner. At first, it was meant to be a small affair, but the guest list quickly grew to include all the chefs in Philadelphia. So she put them to work. The menu, she said, was a simple Moroccan home meal with couscous, grilled racks of lamb, miniature bastillas, which is a Moroccan pigeon pie, and a French dessert, millefeuille. The evening was a success. Julia loved the meal, and they all apparently enjoyed the wine a little too much. Esther says for her, baking is like a disease with no cure, but a good disease. Her advice is to be patient when you bake and do it over and over again until your fingers learn to recognize when the dough is right. She says that baking is hard, boring at times, and unforgiving, but for her, the reward is always making someone happy. You can find a recipe for Esther's amazing croissants in Julia Child's book, Baking with Julia, and on our website, themoth.org. Esther also shared some wonderful pictures spanning her career in the kitchen. That's it for this episode of the Moth Radio Hour. We hope you'll join us again next time. And until then, here's wishing you happiness and joy in all the things and people you love.

0: security vacuum, an insurgency, and it dragged on for years and led to a civil war in which a group called the Iraq Body Count says at least 200,000 civilians were killed. And some of those were killed, a lot of them were killed by American soldiers because they got too close to a convoy or they misunderstood hand signals. There were so many places in their own country Iraqis couldn't go. But, you know, it's a very young population, and now we've reached the point where a lot of young people, almost all young people, have never seen a U.S. soldier. So there are a lot of challenges ahead for sure, but Iraq does seem to have reached a point where it's largely in control of its own destiny.
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Hey, Charleston! We were so happy to twist up through the hills and hollers, by the way, of the Cliff Top Old Time Festival and just see the great breadth of this beautiful state. It's just, we're in awe and we're so happy to be here. That first tune we learned from a South African artist by the name of Hannes Koitsi, who gave his blessing for us to write some lyrics to it. And this next tune we're going to bring a little closer to home, start with a little old time tune. And it's a medley with a song that I wrote with a Japanese banjo player named Akira Satake about the great flood of 1916 in Asheville. And we didn't know when we wrote it that we'd have the same thing happen even worse in 2024. And this is a little picture of what, and I know you know how these things go also, but thanks to all of you for your thoughts about Asheville. Everybody that we've met up here so far has asked us, and we're doing all right. Thank you.

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0: Thank you so much.
1: Her Grammy-nominated 2004 breakthrough album called Tambourine, along with its companion album Time and Patience, were just re-released on vinyl for their 20th anniversary, with extra bonus tracks as well. She writes a Substack newsletter, and she's also been heavily involved in the revisioning of a hotel, bar, and venue in Raleigh, North Carolina, called The Gables. She is a busy woman. Her new album is called Sugar. That was Tift Merritt. 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We'd like to say a special hello to you right now if you're listening over New Hampshire Public Radio and over KGLT in Bozeman, Montana. We are glad to have you listening. And we hope you can join us next week when we welcome the Poe Ramblin' Boys, Inara George, Heather Maloney, Red Camel Collective, and the Mammals. 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
2: 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WSLZ Cape Vincent and Kingston, Ontario, WXLU Peru Plattsburgh, WXLL Lake Placid, WXLS Tupper Lake, WXLH Blue Mountain Lake, WXLG North Creek, WXLB Boonville, WXLD Lowville, WXLE Indian Lake, WXLJ Whitehall Glens Falls, WSLH Old Forge, WXLQ Bristol, Vermont, and WELN Ellenburg. This is NCPR.

Thank you so much. Give it up for the folks here at Mountain Stage. This has been such a warm welcome. So this is another song that isn't recorded yet, so I guess this will be the first recording of this song. It's called Westbound, and it's a love song.

0: 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Thank you guys so much.
1: She says, Appalachian music is in my blood, and you can hear that. She's appeared at South by Southwest and Luck Reunion, as well as a performance at Americana Fest ahead of a string of upcoming dates, opening for Benjamin Todd. That was Candy Jenkins. 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
2: 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Good evening, I'm Anna Williams-Bergen. 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Our reporter Emily Russell teams up with Paul Smith's professor Kurt Steger for a new segment called Adirondack Selections. 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
1: 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Rooted in Appalachia, Diversified Energy is producing natural gas for the future of America. More information at div.energy. Well, we're going to close the show with a band that has been making music over four decades with 11 albums and a brand new 12th one out now called Sanctuary Park. They are based out of Minneapolis, and they've stayed creatively vital over 40 years through personnel changes and musical trends, and that has built them a solid and loyal following. They have a reputation as an ace live band and a force to be reckoned with. At the moment, they are kicking off an extensive tour in the U.S. and Europe around their new record. Please welcome back to the Mountain Stage, the Jayhawks.

Yeah, thank you. That's called American Midnight from our new record, Sanctuary Park. Now we're going to go back to 1992.

So as I mentioned, we have a new record out called Sanctuary Park, and this is a song I wrote with a friend of mine, Emerson Hart, called Mr. Lincoln.

Thank you very much. We have time for one more song. If you know this one.

0: all very much, everyone. They have played almost every major festival, from Farm Aid to Wilco Sky Blue Sky. They have toured with and served as a backup band for many musical visionaries, including Ray Davies, Roger McGuinn, and Johnny Cash. Their brand new album is called Sanctuary Park on 30 Tigers Records. That was the Jayhawks. Yes. Thank you to the Jayhawks. Our thanks to Candy Jenkins. Thank you to Tift Merritt and to Tanasi. And a big thank you to our audience, you guys, right here in Charleston, West Virginia, for supporting live music. And thanks, as always, to all of you out there listening on the radio, because without you, there'd be no Mountain Stage. We never forget that. I hope you'll be back next week when we welcome the Poe Ramblin' Boys, Inara George, Heather Maloney, Red Camel Collective, and the Mammals. We want to take a moment to celebrate our longtime bass player here on in the Mountain Stage band, Steve Hill. Steve has been our bassist longer than anyone can remember. We think it's about 28 years in the band. In fact, Steve was a guest on the pilot episode of Mountain Stage in 1981 as a member of the Putnam County Pickers. And once regular taping started, he was a guest on our third episode ever as a member of Rhino Moon. He has played alongside many of the greats, Randy Newman, Patti Smith, Alan Toussaint, John Hammond, and Odetta, far too many to even count. We want to say thank you, friend, for your dependability, dedication, and for being a great bass player, and most importantly, a great team player for nearly three decades. There'll never be another. Please join us in a great big salute to our friend, Mountain Stage bassist, Steve Hill. Soak that in, pal. You deserve it. Now blow your nose and straighten up, and we're going to do one more song. Mountain Stage is produced by Larry Gross and Adam Harris. Senior producer is Jeff Shirley. Associate producers are John Ingram and Mallory Richards. We're engineered by Patrick Stevens, Richie Collins, Jay Lipschutz, and Brett McGowan, with production assistance by Michael Lipton, Lance Schrader, Chris Mead, Sophie Alexander, Don London, Kelly Lassiter, Jen Brown, Lillian Jackson, Kaylin Cole Frazier, Tony Patterson, and Fontaine Allen. 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Lodging is provided by the Marriott Town Center Hotel, centrally located for the business and pleasure traveler in downtown Charleston, West Virginia. Mountain Stage was founded by Andy Ridenour, Francis Fitcher, and right over there beside us on the stage, Mr. Larry Gross. Why don't you go out and hear some live music wherever you are, just as soon as you can. You've been listening to Mountain Stage, live performance radio from the Mountain State of West Virginia. All right, here we go. 'Twas in the spring, one sunny day.
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2: 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I'm Anna Williams-Bergen here with you on this Sunday night. 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I was able to guess the theme this week, so I bet you've got a good shot at it. 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Overnight tonight, low temperatures around 50 degrees throughout the North Country region, some showers and wind through the night and continuing into Monday. You can find a weather forecast anytime at ncpr.org/weather. 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
3: 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First up is John Shane. He is out of Durham, North Carolina. His album is entitled Odds and Even So.